0: for grocery runs and even hauling kids around. Producers Danny Gear and Natalie Dunlap recently joined another IPR employee, donor relations manager Megan Polk, on her morning commute on her Aventon e-bike. Her five-mile commute includes dropping off her three-year-old Fia and one-year-old Finn at daycare. Danny asked for a rundown of how much weight she carries on a daily basis.
1: The bike itself is 80 pounds plus 60 for children. I use a battery to help me pedal.
2: Would this commute be possible without an e-bike?
1: You know, some people do it with bike trailers. So yes, but it's really hard.
2: All right, let's go to work.
3: I want to ride my
1: going to go all the way to daycare with us.
2: What do you like to do at daycare?
1: Play. Yeah, play. Hey, Fia, have you been riding your bike?
2: What does your bike look like?
1: What color is your bike? Yeah, red.
2: Red? Oh.
1: It doesn't have a seatbelt, right? Oh. This bike has a seatbelt.
2: But this bike goes pretty fast.
1: But I think
4: my bike goes pretty fast.
2: Yeah, that's true too.
4: My mommy can get pedal for me.
2: Yeah, and then you'll be really zoomed in.
1: Mm-hmm. I've become an old person about my crosswalks. Well, stopping this thing is like a whole thing. And if cars don't stop for the crosswalk, it takes a lot of energy and effort.
2: Yeah. So you still have your Surly for yeah. When you want to go what I call acoustic. When do you decide to take the e-bike and when do you decide to take the Surly?
1: I decide to take the e-bike whenever I have kids. And usually with two now, we split up. Like if I want a quick trip to the grocery store, me and Fia took this bike. But then you have to kind of limit how many groceries you're getting because it all has to fit in here. Oh, bike up.
2: Bike up.
1: I think, I don't know if it's right now, like, if it's summer or if it took $85 to fill up my gas tank. Like, we're just, whenever possible at this point, we're trying to replace the car with the bike. I don't know how much money it's actually saving, but maybe over a long period of time.
2: Yeah. Is Finn taking a little nap?
1: Did he pass out? He usually falls asleep in the car, and he just started napping on the bike yesterday. That's the hill.
2: So before we go, this is a hill that when I come upon it, I dread it. Do you still feel that being in an e-bike?
1: Not at all.
2: All right. I'll see you at the top. She is 20 feet ahead of me. I'm not catching her. There is no way. Almost to daycare. Oh, that's hard. That hill in particular is in my nightmares.
1: Yeah, I bet.
2: Whee! Fia, are you excited for daycare?
1: She had 3-5 days off?
2: Oh man.
1: Mommy's kind of excited for daycare.
2: Fia, what do you prefer? When mom drives you to daycare or when you get biked to daycare?
1: Fia, do you like taking the car or the bike?
4: The bike and the car.
1: The bike and the car? Yeah. What do you like more?
4: Elmo.
1: What?
4: I like Elmo.
1: Elmo? You know, both have their perks. I'll be back. Come on.
2: 5.6 miles later, one daycare drop-off, and we've made it to work. I'm really sweaty. How are you doing?
1: Less sweaty.
2: But still sweaty. You're still getting a bit of a workout in.
1: Yeah.
2: What brought you over the hurdle to buying an e-bike? What was the selling point?
1: Bringing my kids along with me.
2: Now, this is possible. Like we said,

0: without a battery, but it wouldn't be possible or necessarily safe without good bike infrastructure, right?
1: Oh, 100%. 'Cause every time I talk about it with my parents, they're like, oh, be so careful. And I have to tell them, like, it's kind of 80% paved trail. So it makes me feel totally comfortable. Like, I wouldn't do it if I didn't think they were safe. So, yeah.
0: Well, thanks for biking to work with me.
1: Thank you.
2: Talk show producers Danny Gear and Natalie Dunlap joined IPR donor relations manager Megan Polk on her morning e-bike commute. E-bikes do seem to be everywhere these days. Some people love them, some people loathe them, but no matter which camp you're in, we're all sharing the road and the bike trails. Matt Berkey is here to help us understand what's going on out there. Matt Berkey is Safe Routes to School coordinator with the Iowa Bicycle Coalition. Hello, Matt.
3: Hi, Charity.
2: And you are an e-bike expert sort of by happenstance. How did you develop this expertise?
3: I developed this expertise just by repetition. 2 years ago, I watched a webinar from my National Safe Routes partners about, hey, e-bikes are taking over the school lanes on the coasts. And I went, well, that's the ocean, the coasts. I don't have to worry about this for 5 more years. And I was wrong.
2: 6 months later.
3: And at the Iowa Bicycle Coalition, we have a general email, info@iowabicyclecoalition.org, to just ask questions, anything bike related. And over 80% of them last year seemed to be e-bike related, e-bike laws. What is an e-bike? The strangest one I got was, is a golf cart an e-bike? And I went, all right, I know a golf cart is not an e-bike. I don't have to look this up. But just having to figure out this new territory and do lots of research, what other states are doing, what's happening around Iowa, and be able to answer questions about e-bikes.
2: All right. Well, let's start with the most basic question. What makes an e-bike an e-bike?
3: So an e-bike, there's 3 classes of e-bikes and then a secret 4th thing. And the 3 classes were helped establish by the National Group People for Bikes. And the thing that makes an e-bike is they all have a motor that is 750 watts or less, and they're all pedal assist. So the motor kicks in while you're pedaling, unlike a moped or a motorcycle with a throttle. And now there are some class e-bikes with a throttle that can help pick it up, and that's helpful if you have a cargo e-bike and you're transporting kids around or a large grocery haul. And then anything above 750 watts, anything that goes above 28 miles an hour is no longer an e-bike. It's what we've been calling an e-moto. And it's this strange gray area that is above bicycles, but it's below motorcycles. And no one really wants to take ownership of it. But because they're on our bike trails, bicycle organizations across the country are starting to help define what an e-moto is and help people realize the difference between an e-bike and an e-moto.
2: All right. And an e-moto, I mean, that sounds much more like a moped to me.
3: Yeah, they're a moped, they're a motorcycle, and some are designed to look like e-bikes. Some are sold with fake pedals that don't even turn. They have bike chains that don't spin. And that's just so when people glance at them, they think they're an e-bike, and then they can be sneaky and go on trails. Anyone with an e-moto, that should not go on our bike trails or shared use paths. But a lot of people, especially on online retailers, are selling these things as e-bikes. And that becomes a problem when parents are just searching e-bike, e-scooter, and they buy the first thing that pops up online, and actually they're buying an e-moto, but they don't know that.
2: Okay, so that's something to be really, really careful about if you are a parent buying one of these for a kid. There's kind of been an evolution in e-bikes since they were first introduced. I mean, you talked earlier about how it's an assist, but it feels like the bike is doing a lot more work than they used to.
3: There's different levels. There's eco mode if you need to save the battery. There's power boost if you're running late to your dentist appointment. And so it's the motor kicks in, but you're still pedaling. And all the research shows that those people are still getting exercise. They're doing cardio, especially if they're coming from a sedentary background of no exercise. Going from your couch to an e-bike ride is still a great cardio benefit.
2: I'm seeing so many of these bikes now. What do you think is the main appeal?
3: I think the main appeal is that it's a fun and efficient way to get around. I've been a bike commuter for over 10 years here in Iowa, and I've just kind of learned to live with being sweaty, having multiple t-shirts at the office. And, you know, not everyone wants to do that. Sometimes they need to be dressed up nice for work and get that extra mile in. And it gives a lot of positive reinforcement of, man, the bike commute is nice. It's 10 miles that I don't want to spend an hour commuting. But if you could spend 30 minutes and you have that e-bike to get you there on time, not covered in sweat, not exhausted, you know, most trips in America are 3 miles or less. And that's an easy bike. That's a 1 hour of walking. That's an easy bike ride. That's a real easy e-bike ride.
4: And are we seeing this play out? Are we really seeing with more and more people having e-bikes, e-bikes replacing car trips?
3: Yeah, as e-bikes are replacing car trips, which is great for traffic congestion. That's one less car on the road. E-bikes take up a lot less space than a vehicle. And it just helps people get around, gives them another option.
4: And so, okay, accessibility, getting people out there on the trails, if maybe riding a bicycle is a little too strenuous for them, helping with commuting, replacing car trips. These are a lot of really strong benefits.
3: Right.
4: To e-bikes.
3: And people think they might age out of cycling. But I've met people that they got an e-bike and they're like, I have my hobby again. I'm going outside. I'm seeing my friends. And that's huge benefits, we know, for everyone of some daily exercise, some sunshine, some waving at people and saying hi. I've been a big fan of e-bikes. When e-bikes started coming out 10 years ago, a friend went, oh, I bet you hate e-bikes. And I went, well, I'm not in a race. I'm just going to work. I love e-bikes because it's replacing cars. It's getting people out moving. And the more people out biking on anything, the safer it is for everyone because people become more aware of cyclists on the road. And then those e-bikers are a new group of people that we can talk to about, hey, here's what we can do to upgrade bike infrastructure and make our roads safer for everyone.
4: We will talk more about e-bikes in a moment. This is Talk of Iowa from IPR News.
5: 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Clear conditions overnight with temperatures in the low to upper 50s. More sunshine tomorrow. Again, highs in the lower 80s. And looking just about the same for Wednesday. Nice start to June. It's IPR News.
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4: The founding fathers get a lot of attention, but how about the women who shaped our country? 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I'm Charity Nebbe. 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
7: Angelica,
8: Peggy,
7: Eliza.
4: It's Talk of Iowa from IPR News. I'm Charity Nebbe. E-bikes or electronic bikes seem to be everywhere these days. Even if you're not a cyclist, you've probably noticed. E-bikes are easy to spot on roads, trails, and sometimes even sidewalks. This hour, we're learning about e-bikes and exploring some of their pros and cons. I'm talking with Matt Berkey, Safe Routes to School Coordinator with the Iowa Bicycle Coalition. And Matt, we have talked a lot about the pros, accessibility and replacing car journeys with e-bike journeys. That's beneficial for the environment and it reduces traffic congestion. But there are some cons to e-bikes as well. And I do want to talk about them. Something we hear a lot of people complaining about is trail etiquette. There are maybe people out there who haven't been on the trails before. They're not giving the passing on your left indication. They're going faster than a typical cyclist would. What can we do about that to make our trails safer and more welcoming to everybody?
3: So that's a great question and something we've been working on. And it's not just, you know, the e-bike user. Sometimes it's a child on a skateboard, or even before e-bikes, I was on a rail trail in Ohio and a dirt bike buzzed by me. So this has been a problem for a long time. And so working on awareness campaigns in schools with our local cities, and a lot of people are putting up signs around their trails about, here's proper etiquette. You should slow down around pedestrians, say on your left. If they're wearing headphones, AirPods, say on your left even louder. Or if still, even if they don't react, slow down and wave. And so a lot of people getting on e-bikes have either never biked before, or they just didn't grow up in that cycling culture. So working on getting everyone up to speed on trail etiquette is important. And at the Iowa Bicycle Coalition, we've been working with schools, cities, towns. And here's the kinds of things we suggest you put on your trails. Here's how you reach people. And, you know, it's just going to take everyone working together. 2 years ago, a Kiwanis Club invited me to talk about bike trails and kids on it. And they were complaining the kids don't say on your left. They don't know the turn signals. They don't communicate. And I asked, did you ever stop and teach them? And they just said no. I was like, well, all right, so we can sit here and complain, or we can start working on communicating with our towns. If you see something, say something. Yesterday, a kid started to pass me on an e-scooter, and I caught up with him and said, hey, if you're going to pass me like that, just say hello on your left and pass slower. And he just went, oh, okay. And just it's as simple as that, is just, you know, reaching out to a stranger, make a friend on the trail, and explain, here's the how we like to do things to keep everyone safe.
4: All right. Do it in a nice way, not a get off my lawn kind of way.
3: Well, yeah, the trail is everyone's lawn.
4: All right. With e-bikes on the road, obviously road safety is a huge issue for cyclists of all kinds. And cyclists need to follow the rules of the road. Drivers need to follow the rules of the road. How do e-bikes maybe complicate that?
3: I think e-bikes help simplify it by getting less cars on the road. You know, one town was complaining to me that they wanted to ban e-bikes in their downtown, and I asked why. And they said, well, they're really heavy and fast. And I went, oh, I should show you a car that is fast and even heavier than an e-bike. And I agree we should ban all vehicles that are heavy and fast. And they went, no, what are you doing? But having that e-bike, making sure you're following the rules of the road, just everyone should be stopping at stop signs, looking both ways, and riding with traffic if you're on an e-bike. And if you're on an e-moto, yeah, you should be on the road at all times, not on those trails. So being predictable, everyone stopping at four-way stops, taking their turn. And so that's also something I do with our Safe Routes to School program, is working with schools and getting our young riders up to date on hand signals, stopping, looking both ways.
4: How do you feel about e-bikes for kids?
3: I think it can be a great tool. Because, you know, I grew up in a single family household, and the amount of time my mom had to spend dropping my brother and I off at places if I couldn't walk there. And if you live in a town with a good trail system and your kid has an e-bike and they know how to operate it safely, that's a great opportunity. They can get to soccer practice on their own and frees up time for parents. That lets them explore and get outside. And I mean, that was an important part of my childhood, was just getting on the bike, wandering around, learning how to navigate, learning street names, learning how to get places on my own. And so if an e-bike means that they can get somewhere further on their own, I think that's great. There are options out there. I was just learned from my most recent school visit, a lot of kids have e-scooters, and there's apps you can limit that top speed on an e-scooter for your child. So if you don't want them going 20 miles an hour, you can buy one that tops out at 10. You can limit the app. But I'm all for let's getting the kids outside, exploring, and having fun.
4: Do you have an e-bike?
3: I don't have an e-bike yet. I already have 4 bikes, and I'm running out of space. But, my wife and I plan having kids someday soon. And so having a cargo e-bike to haul them in, or I imagine the grocery hauls are going to start getting much bigger once we have kids at home. And so that'd be a great opportunity to haul them around. I borrowed an e-bike from a local bike shop to help put up race signs. So I had a 20-mile route. I had to put up yard signs telling people where to turn. Instead of driving, walking for miles on the trail on to put up the sign, just throwing them all in that cargo e-bike, zipping around, getting it all done in an hour was great.
4: You're in a bicycling community. Do you know people? Do you have colleagues who have always been committed cyclists who are also integrating e-bikes into their cycling?
3: Yeah. I have some friends in the local Bicyclists of Iowa City group, and as they age, some of them are switching from bikes to e-bikes. A friend, his wife got an e-bike so that they can go on bike rides together and both have fun. So he's not having to go so slow that he's grumpy. She's not out of breath trying to catch up. And so that equalizes it for them so they can both enjoy a bike ride together at speeds they're comfortable with. I have friends that drop their kids off at school on an e-bike. And a friend in my gravel riding group, he started commuting at the beginning of the year on an e-bike. And by the end of the year, he was so comfortable and strong enough that he was commuting on just a regular bike.
4: There have been a lot of conversations about trying to possibly put in traffic controls or restrictions on e-bikes. How do you feel about that?
3: I think a lot of those are coming from people unaware that there's a difference between e-bikes and e-motos. And I agree we need restrictions on these vehicles that are going over 28 miles an hour that are really powerful. Those should be treated and regulated like a motorcycle or a moped with a license, training, a helmet. You know, a regular bicycle helmet won't protect your noggin over 25 miles an hour. So letting people with e-motos know, hey, you need a DOT-approved motorcycle helmet if you're going to be operating these things. So with the Bicycle Coalition, with other partners, working on a model ordinance on some ideas, suggestions on how to identify an e-moto and define it in legal code and how to regulate that and keep them off trails. And just also start making the public and the consumer more aware of, are you riding an e-bike or an e-moto?
4: Matt Berkey, thank you so much.
3: Thanks for having me.
4: Matt Berkey, Safe Routes to School Coordinator with the Iowa Bicycle Coalition. With more e-bikes on the trails, roads, and yes, again, sometimes sidewalks, a number of communities are updating local ordinances in an effort to promote bike safety all around. Ankeny is one of those communities. Sergeant Trevor McGraw is Public Information Officer with the Ankeny Police Department, and he is on the line with me now. Hello, Sergeant.
8: Hello, how's it going? Thank you for having me.
4: Good. Thank you for being here. What are some of the problems that you've been seeing and hearing about in Ankeny?
8: Yeah, so over the past probably 2 years or so, we've seen a pretty sharp increase in the multitude of devices that are out there that, you know, our people are riding. So whether it's a electric scooter, electric bike, or one of the e-motos, we're seeing more of those emerge, you know, and being sold, so that we're seeing more of those on the street. And by street, I mean just out in parks and people recreating on them. So with that, there came some safety concerns. We got a multitude of complaints. We average about 4 to 5 ish complaints a week that come in about riding behavior and safety concerns surrounding that.
4: Are you also seeing accidents?
8: We have seen a few accidents, yes. Fortunately, there's been no fatalities I can report, but we obviously don't want it to get to that. And we have had some accidents involving e-bikes and e-scooters and e-motos, yeah.
4: Do those accidents tend to be more serious than typical bicycle accidents, even though I know those can be serious as well?
8: Yeah, obviously, when anytime a pedestrian or somebody on an unprotected vehicle like a bicycle or a scooter strikes a vehicle, it typically results in injury for the rider. We do see also too with the increase of these devices and their capability of going faster, you know, the speed increases, the injuries that occur pretty significantly. So there have been some injuries, you know, some broken bones, that sort of thing that we've seen in our, you know, our patrol has seen, and we're looking to make sure that everyone gets through summer and, you know, and is able to be safe when they're out enjoying the warm weather as school lets out here.
4: We've already been talking about what makes an e-bike, and what makes them different from e-motos, but we're talking about e-bikes, e-scooters, and e-motos, and e-motos are like mopeds or even electric motorcycles that can go much faster. So you're also seeing those on the trails?
8: Yes, yeah, and that's part of what we're doing right now is really trying to educate both parents Because for the most part, the folks that we see here that are riding this are the juveniles, youth and kind of that age range of not quite able to drive yet, but they want to get around town, they want to see their friends, and they want to, go fishing and all the stuff that kids want to do, but they're using essentially what are classified as motorized bicycles, which under Iowa code is very similar to what we traditionally know as mopeds. And then also some of them go much faster, some, into the 50s and 60 mile an hour range, and those would be classified as electric motorcycles. So with those, there's a completely different set of rules that apply versus when you're riding a low-speed electric bicycle, which is what everybody kind of standardly thinks of with the pedals that you can, pedal, and then if the electric motor were to shut off, you can still propel the bike forward by human power. So it's got the electric assist option as well. Those are low-speed electric bicycles. The ones we're talking about here are the ones without operable pedals that basically look and kind of present either like a dirt bike or two-wheeled device like that.
2: Tell me about your new ordinance. What does it say?
8: Yeah, so our new ordinance was essentially an update to the definitions to kind of catch us up with the technology that had been emerging on the market. So a large part of the update to it, we did have a Chapter 76 prior to this, which is what the bicycle and electric scooter regulations falls under. This update essentially brought those terms current and defined what's allowed to ride on our trails and what's not. So in the ordinance, for example, the update was basically the low-speed electric bicycles, so the e-bikes with the pedals that actually operate and you can pedal as a human. And then the electric scooters defined what those are and said, you can ride those on the trails so long as we're operating at a safe speed and we're under 20 miles an hour. Then it also defined what a motorized bicycle was and a e-moto or an electric motorcycle was and gave restrictions on that in the code as well. So the e-motos, the motorized bicycles, those are the ones that aren't allowed to go on the trails, sidewalks, etc., or in the parks. Those technically have to be treated similar to a moped, in which you have to have a license, a registration, and insurance for those, as well as turn signals and other equipment as required by Iowa law, similar to a fully legal moped on the street. So that's where I think a lot of the confusion comes from, is what type of device parents are letting their kids ride, and then where they can ride it. And we just the law was meant to update that.
2: Okay, and you mentioned 20 miles per hour as kind of a speed limit on the trails. Some e-bikes can go 28 miles per hour. Some very fast cyclists can go over 20 miles an hour with a traditional bicycle as well. How do you enforce that?
8: So the first thing is kind of the emphasizing rider etiquette, and the safety campaign that we've been pushing has been the Ride Safe and Smart with the rest of the metro. Part of that is understanding that when you're in Ankeny, you're not on the open trail. That's like if you're on the High Trestle Trail, for example, out and there's nobody, no intersections, that sort of thing. Typically, we have a lot more people walking and passing somebody at 20 miles an hour. Well, I'm sure there are several people out there that can, human power only, pedal a bike faster than 20 miles an hour. It's very quick if you're walking a dog or you're walking a stroller to be passed by somebody moving that quickly. And reaction times are much shorter. So we really wanted to emphasize, when you're in a more crowded area, speeds need to come down and be more reasonable as you're passing people.
2: How will you enforce that?
8: So right now we're in the education phase because, again, this is kind of a newer thing on the market, newer thing for parents to wrap their minds around, newer thing for our youth to wrap their minds around as well. So we're in the education component. We're currently going out to the schools. We've been in several schools talking with the kids directly. We've put things out through the parents' information apps through the schools and that sort of thing. So parents have access to the information. Every public event that we go to, we're trying to bring some messaging for that as well for our community engagement team. And then on the other side of it, we've been also just fielding a lot of questions. So as questions come to the police department, we try to educate. And as we see violations, our primary goal is to stop the person that's in violation of the ordinance, educate them, contact parents, make sure parents understand, and then go forward from there. So there's kind of a wide range of how we're doing that on the educational side. All of the laws under, or all of the code under Chapter 76 is enforceable in Ankeny as a simple misdemeanor. So if we have issues that are persistent and, you know, we've had multiple perhaps interactions with one individual who's violating the same law over and over, that's an option that our officers have for enforcement.
4: Right now, you are talking to parents all over the state of Iowa. Tell me what you want parents, not just in Ankeny, but parents everywhere to know.
8: Yeah, so I'd really emphasize, make sure you fully understand or are aware of what you're purchasing and what you're going to be able to allow your child to do with that device. Typically, the way that our ordinance is written, if a device goes faster than 20 miles an hour but less than 39 miles an hour without pedals on it, it's going to be classified as that motorized bicycle. So if it has that capability, you're probably essentially, whether you intend to or not, you're probably looking at buying a moped. And we all know if we were to buy a traditional gas-powered moped, for the most part, everybody understands you need to be 14, over 14, and have the moped license to operate that, and it can't be ridden on trails. So just understanding that and really asking the questions of the individuals that you're purchasing these devices from or businesses that your devices are being purchased from is super important in understanding, you know, what is my child going to be able to do with this and how safe is it? Obviously, the faster these devices are going to go, if you know, an accident happens or, you know, that sort of thing, the more severe the injuries are going to be. So, again, can't underscore that enough to parents. Just be very cognizant of what you are purchasing.
4: Sergeant Trevor McGraw, thank you so much for talking with me.
8: You bet. Hope everybody has a safe summer.
4: Sergeant Trevor McGraw, Public Information Officer with the Ankeny Police Department. The city recently updated its local ordinances in an effort to promote safety and to keep e-motos off the trails. This hour, we are learning about e-bikes. Up next, we'll get the bike shop perspective, and later on, we'll talk about e-waste. This is Talk of Iowa from IPR News.
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4: When Mid-America Publishing Corporation closed down in April, it looked like more than 20 small-town Iowa newspapers could shut down. Some of those papers were purchased by Nelson Media Company. After some consolidation, the organization now owns 11 papers in all, 10 in Iowa, 1 in Wisconsin. I'm Charity Nebbe on the next Talk of Iowa from IPR News. I'll talk with Chris Nelson about small-town newspapers. 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It's Talk of Iowa from IPR News. I'm Charity Nebbe. This hour, we are learning about e-bikes. Sales of e-bikes are booming. We've talked about the danger of confusing e-bikes with e-motos, which are electric mopeds or motorcycles, and certainly don't belong on the trails or in the hands of children. We have talked about the pros of e-bikes. They're making biking more accessible to more people and allowing users to replace car journeys with e-bike journeys on a regular basis. They are also big business for bike shops. Riley Godfredson is owner of Lakeshore Cyclery and Fitness in Storm Lake, and he is on the line with me now. Hello, Riley.
9: Hey, how we doing?
4: Good. Thank you so much for talking with me today. And give me a bird's eye perspective. How have you seen interest in e-bikes growing over the last 5 years?
9: It's a very impressive topic, and it's exciting because there's always something changing. But, you know, we've done electric bikes for probably 15 years, but it's been really big the last 5 or 6 years. And it's just crazy to see how the industry's all turned and the amount of people that, you know, weren't on bikes ever before are now purchasing bikes because they have the ability to go out and do it with a little bit more ease and a little bit more confidence than before. It's boomed big time. It's a very large category. We have probably between electric bikes and electric recumbent trikes on the floor, we probably got close to 100 just in stock. So a lot of variety of it, but it's a massive category for sure.
4: What portion of your sales are e-bikes at this point?
9: You know, I just had another couple this morning that picked up some electric trikes. You know, I would say in the last 2 years, it's almost a 70-30. I mean, it's really that big of a category for us.
4: So 70% e-bikes, 30% regular bikes?
9: Yeah.
4: Wow.
9: And everything that we sell is the name brand quality stuff, but it's all pedal assist, which, you know, there's a lot to know about e-bikes and classifications and this and that, but, you know, a lot of the big name brand stuff, they're not doing throttles and different stuff of that category. It's more pedal assist, so you still get the workout. You know, you turn it on and off when you need it. You know, you get really good charge time, and it's just good quality stuff that lasts, you know. So you invest a little bit more, but you get what you pay for. But being educated on what you buy is the super important part.
4: Well, it is a significant investment. Have you seen your clientele shift? Because people are dropping quite a bit of money on these e-bikes.
9: It is, you know, and it's very confusing for the average consumer to go look up an e-bike and not know what to expect. You know, they Google e-bikes and there's a million brands out there, but you got to stick with the name brand stuff that can be serviced. You can get the parts, you know, and it's within the guidelines like we were discussing with, you know, it's an actual pedal assist e-bike. It's not a full throttle, you know, moto bike or mini bike. I believe that if it's got pedals, you know, and you're pedaling to get the workout, you know, that's the proper way to do it. But there's different levels and different classes and obviously a lot of different price ranges. But, you know, we try to hit every price point we can to a certain degree with still keeping the quality aspect of it there.
4: What are your most popular e-bikes?
9: We do a lot of Gazelle's, probably one of our biggest brands. Gazelle's a Dutch company. They're from the Netherlands. But we do Cannondale, Gazelle, Specialized, Aventon. And then in the recumbent trike categories, we do Cat Trike and Terra Trike. And a lot of these e-bike brands that we carry, they're all using Bosch e-bike systems, which Bosch, I believe, is probably the best system out there for electronic assist. You know, it's just the highest quality. It's the smoothest transition. You know, it lasts the longest. I mean, people are putting, we have customers with 15, 16, 17,000 miles on these e-bikes with the original battery. But, you know, it also comes with a little bit more of a price tag, but it's an investment that when you do it right, you do it once, right? You know, it's not a cheap throwaway discount store that you throw away after a year or two.
4: With the e-bikes that people are buying, you know, we've talked about accessibility really being a huge pro to a lot of people. And you mentioned the recumbent trikes. Are you seeing people having the ability to get out and bike who haven't been able to do it for years?
9: Absolutely. I mean, the trike category, we sell it to every age group for every reason. You know, people with balance issues or Parkinson's or a small disability of some sort, you know, we do all the custom fitting and everything and allowing them to get back out and start riding again where they haven't been able to, you know. So it's a fun experience, but people don't know much about it until they get into it and they don't think they want the trike or the recumbent style. But when they do it all and it's all set up geared specifically for them, it's making incredible stories and incredible riders out of these people that, you know, weren't even out riding bikes before they purchased the stuff, and they just can't talk enough about it. It's changed their world and allowed them to ride on those hills that they couldn't, or when they get tired, they're coming back and just more and more excited every time. So
4: Now, a lot of people in this day and age think, okay, I can save a few bucks if I order something off the internet or I buy somewhere where it's a direct-to-consumer kind of thing. We also know that that's one of the areas where people are running into problems where parents are buying their kids e-motos instead of an e-bike. So you've got to be really careful that you know what you're getting. Do you have people bring you bikes or e-motos that you turn away when they want a servicing done?
9: That's exactly right, and it's unfortunate. I mean, we've been in Storm Lake for 41 years, and we've seen the whole transition through the bike industry and how stuff has grown. But, you know, with all of the discount store and online purchasing that these people are doing, you know, it goes back to the get what you pay for, and a lot of that stuff that's direct to consumer, you can't find people to work on them, and you can't get parts for them. So, unfortunately, it's almost a weekly basis that we have people coming in saying, hey, I bought this bike off Amazon, or, you know, I got this bike for $800 online, and it's only a month old, but the battery doesn't work. Can you fix it? Well, it's a big liability for us to work on e-bikes that aren't ours because, again, there's uncertainties and there's a lot of issues with some of the overseas, you know, inexpensive e-bikes that they're producing and the conversation of batteries starting on fire and all of this stuff. So we avoid all of that. You know, we try to help who we can. We're in a smaller community, but, you know, if it's a flat tire, stuff like that, we'll try to do our best to assist with that portion. But they got to leave the battery at home. You know, we can't leave the bike here overnight because of a lot of that uncertainty stuff. So, you know, that's where we've narrowed it down a little bit more, that just with the e-bikes specifically, we only work on the ones that we sell because we know we can stand behind it. We know it's good quality. If there's issues, we can get parts for it. So there's a fine line there, but it's the electric scooters and all of the stuff that's coming out now. It's getting more and more interesting, but there's only so much we can do because if we don't have parts, you can't fix a lot of that stuff. And that's why they sell it at kind of the price point it is, you know, because it is, in a sense, it's a disposable bike that, you know, you ride it for a little bit and you throw it away and you get a new one and you're not out much. But when you buy a good one, they just last. So it's interesting.
4: Now, obviously, you'd like people to come to your shop, but for people all across the state of Iowa who think they might want an e-bike, what's your basic advice for how to make a good decision?
9: The biggest thing I would say is it doesn't matter where you get the e-bike. Just make sure you get it from a dealer or a shop that can service what they're selling. You know, regular bikes are one thing, but when you got electronic components and stuff like that, you gotta spend a little bit of the money. Not saying you need to break the bank doing it, but we found that in the e-bike category as a whole, there's kind of a certain price point that once you fall below that, the quality is just kind of not there. You know, save a little bit more to invest in a little bit nicer bike, and it'll pay off a lot more in the long run.
4: What do you think that price point is that you wouldn't want to go below?
9: We'll restock. We got stuff that's at that $1,800 range, you know, and we got stuff that's in that $8,000-$10,000 range and everywhere in between. But, you know, I suggest that probably that $18,000 to $2,000 range is usually the bottom of the barrel for us anyway. I know there's other shops that will do ones that are much less, but they might not also service them either. They might just be selling them. So that's where the direct to consumer conversation gets a little bit more confusing, because they're kind of mass producing some of these bikes and then they just don't have anybody to service them or fix them. So it's you got to get the service. That's the biggest educational piece I'd tell you.
4: Riley, thank you so much for talking with me.
9: Yes, absolutely. Thank you.
4: Riley Godfredson is owner of Lakeshore Cyclery and Fitness in Storm Lake. Many e-bike users are motivated by the environmental benefits of replacing car journeys, but it is important to remember that these high-tech rides are powered by lithium-ion batteries, and responsible disposal of these batteries is essential. Joe Bullock is director of the Iowa Waste Reduction Center at the University of Northern Iowa, and he is with me now. Hello, Joe.
10: Hi there. How are you?
4: Good. What's the danger when it comes to the disposal of lithium-ion batteries?
10: Well, like your previous guest alluded to, the biggest threat is fires. Lithium-ion batteries, while perfectly safe in use during their disposal, if they get thrown in the trash and go to the landfill or even to a recycling center, during the processing of that, they can become damaged and crushed. And once that happens, if they get exposed to water, they become an extreme fire hazard.
4: Okay, we know that there are lithium-ion batteries in e-bikes, but they're in all kinds of other technology as well. Do we have a general rule for how to dispose of these batteries, you know, in a responsible way?
10: Yes, I mean, lithium-ion batteries, any batteries really at this point, we just please try to avoid throwing into the trash or into your recycling. This goes from anything from e-bikes and e-scooters all the way down to greeting cards that play a little tune when you open them up. You know, there's most big box retailers will have a battery disposal program. However, with e-bikes, it's a little bit different because they are a much larger capacity and bigger battery. It takes a lot more to power a bike than it does to play a little tune when you open the card. So with those, there is a national network that's put in place. It's called thebatterynetwork.org. And they, you can type in your location at their website and find out the nearest place where you can take your e-bikes to be properly recycled. The only caveat to that is, just like your previous guest said, a lot of times there are certain brands that are partnered in with this national battery network. So if you do have some of these that aren't recognized, you won't be able to take them into the dealers to have them properly recycled that way.
4: Okay, so if somebody has bought direct, gotten something online or one of the less expensive options, what do they do?
10: Great question. What you can do is some of it depends on the solid waste agency where you live, but for the most part, you can take the battery portion to your regional collection center, your household hazardous waste center, and they will accept the battery and take it for recycling, and then take the bike and the actual bike part, and then they'll either with their scrap metal or other waste diversion alternatives for that. So directly to your regional collection center, your household hazardous waste drop off, or contact your local solid waste agency, and they can point you in the right direction.
4: Okay, so individuals obviously need to be proactive and responsible here. You're mm-hmm. also working to get legislation put into place in Iowa. Tell me about that effort.
10: Yes, so I also sit on the board of directors for the Iowa Society of Solid Waste Operators and the Iowa Recycling Association, and we're really trying to work with the legislature to get a law passed to address this, because the fire hazard that has become, especially at recycling facilities and landfills, because of the increase in lithium-ion batteries, it's become a significant hazard. And if things continue to go the way they go, the end result will usually end up being increased fees for the consumers. And so we really want to try to nip this now before it continues to grow into an even bigger problem than it already has. So we're just trying to work with the legislature and get something passed to address this issue.
4: It feels like there's just not enough education about this out there. Do you feel, obviously you're doing your part, but mm-hmm. how do you feel about general understanding of the dangers of lithium ion batteries?
10: I think it has been lacking, but just due to the fact that I'm here today speaking to you about this, I've seen recently on national news networks, stories of battery fires in garbage trucks, battery fires at landfills, battery fires in recycling facilities. We're seeing more and more of it covered on the news, and a lot of our solid waste partners are really starting to push out education locally in their areas and regions about what to do. So I think we're starting to see an increase in overall public awareness and education, and I do think over the next year you're going to see that really increase as well across the state.
4: As I mentioned, a lot of people who embrace e-bikes are making the decision based on environmental ethics. Do you feel like e-bikes, e-scooters, do you feel like on balance these do make a positive environmental impact?
10: Oh, I personally do, yes. I don't have an e-bike, but I do have an e-scooter, and I'll ride that into work to save on gas from time to time on a nice day. And it honestly doesn't even make my commute much longer. And it's quite enjoyable, too. So I think the biggest thing with it is responsible disposal, making sure that you're not just throwing the batteries into the garbage and that they are recycled properly. Because when these lithium-ion batteries are recycled properly, all the materials in them are are being reused to make new batteries. So it becomes almost a closed loop type system if we can navigate it and get to the point where a majority of these batteries are being recycled. It not only eliminates the fire hazard, but it also makes producing these batteries easier and in a closed loop way.
4: Right. And we know that these resources are incredibly important to our economy now and getting to be more scarce. What is your advice for consumers? I have a feeling you're going to repeat a lot of what we've already heard, but how do we make responsible decisions?
10: Think of end of life. Think about, it's just like your previous guest said, it's a case when you're purchasing a product like this, really look at the life cycle of it, what to do with it when you no longer want it. Don't just throw things in the way. As you mentioned, I'm director of the Iowa Waste Reduction Center, so we try to preach that with everything. But specifically, these types of devices, really make sure that you're looking at the end-of-life disposal and what you can do and how they can be properly disposed of and recycled.
4: All right. And I'm also hearing you say that cost savings now may actually cost more in the long run.
10: I would echo that point from your last guest, too.
4: All right, Joe, thank you so much for talking with me today.
10: Yes, thank you, Charity.
4: Joe Bullock is director of the Iowa Waste Reduction Center at the University of Northern Iowa. I'm going to repeat that resource that he mentioned. It can be found at batterynetwork.org, so you can learn how to responsibly dispose of the many lithium-ion batteries in your life. Talk of Iowa is a production of IPR News. Our producers are Danny Gear, Caitlin Troutman, and Samantha McIntosh. Our digital producer is Natalie Dunlap. Our executive producer is Catherine Perkins. Technical support just for this one show comes from Steve Cooper, Sean McLean, and Tony Daner. 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Just search for Talk of Iowa. I'm Charity Nebbe.

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1: Sometimes there's just like fun little stories that like are interesting. I've grown up listening to Iowa Public Radio. I just think it's really important that you listen to public radio. You know more like of the daily news, which can be very useful. 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
2: 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Immigrants detained by ICE are fighting back in court with an 800-year-old legal weapon. This hour, a look at the strategy. It's River to River from IPR News. I'm Ben Kiefer. First today, journalists from the Midwest Newsroom and the Marshall Project on a new investigation into ICE detention and habeas corpus. Then University of Iowa Law Professor Kate Malloy-Gettle on how the legal landscape is shifting fast and what comes next. Then toward the end of the hour, three Iowa State University researchers who built a drone that carries its own water testing lab. We'll talk about why that matters for Iowa's nitrate problem. That's all coming up. First, this news.
3: Live from NPR News in Washington, I'm Ryland Barton. President Trump says Israel plans to de-escalate its fight against militant group Hezbollah in Lebanon after he spoke with Prime Minister Benjamin Netanyahu today. It comes after Iran said it was suspending talks with the U.S. because of Israel's operations in Lebanon and Gaza. The U.S. says it bombed Iranian radar and drone sites over the weekend. Iran then said it targeted American soldiers in Kuwait with missiles, which the U.S. says it shot down. The Trump administration is extending temporary protected status for those from Lebanon for 6 months. As NPR's Ximena Bustillo reports, it's the first extension of protections under the current administration.
4: According to a 2024 government estimate, about 11,000 people in the U.S. are on Lebanon's TPS. TPS provides protection from deportation and ability to get a work permit for people in the U.S. It's a temporary reprieve for people whose home countries are experiencing a natural disaster, armed conflict, or other significant event. So far, the Trump administration has terminated TPS for more than 500,000 people, including from countries like Afghanistan and Venezuela. Several have resulted in lawsuits, even leading up to arguments in the Supreme Court. A high court decision is pending for individuals from Syria and Haiti. Ximena Bustillo, NPR News, Washington.
3: An appeals court has ruled that a Trump administration policy illegally banned transgender troops from military service. The decision upholds a lower court ruling that said Trump's order likely violates troops' constitutional rights. Six transgender service members sued, along with two others seeking to join the military. The federal housing agency HUD is moving again to overhaul funding for homelessness. NPR's Jennifer Ludden reports the change comes despite an ongoing lawsuit over the agency's push to shift money away from long-term housing.
5: In a new notice, the agency says it will prioritize transitional programs that require sobriety or mental health treatment. HUD Secretary Scott Turner says this will get at the root causes of homelessness.
6: We will fund projects based on merit and outcomes, not warehousing the homeless and government dependent.
5: Federal policy has long focused on getting people into permanent housing with voluntary treatment. The Trump administration blames that approach for skyrocketing rates of homelessness. Local providers say high rents are the bigger problem. HUD first announced this major funding shift late last year, but a federal judge blocked it, saying a sudden change could cause chaos and push many back onto the the streets. Jennifer Ludden, NPR News, Washington.
3: The world is getting more reluctant to lend money to President Trump's government. The energy price spike triggered by the Iran war has seeped into the price of bonds that help fund the U.S. government. That's caused interest rates to climb in ways that are worsening affordability pressures. Trump says a task force on fraud could find enough savings to balance the budget. Economists say that's probably unrealistic. You're listening to NPR News from Washington. British Prime Minister Keir Starmer is facing more embarrassment with the release of files about former UK ambassador to Washington Peter Mandelson. A handwritten note from Mandelson pledged that the government would never regret giving him the job. Mandelson was a friend of convicted sex offender Jeffrey Epstein. Starmer has been under pressure to resign. A California condor became the first of its species to fly freely in Oregon in more than 120 years. That's according to a local restoration program. Roman Battaglia from Jefferson Public Radio reports on the bird's 380-mile journey.
7: Condor B9 is a little over 2 years old and was released into the wild last year by the Northern California-based Yurok tribe as part of their condor restoration program. Yurok Tribe Wildlife Department Director Tiana Williams-Clausen says the condor went on a four-day trip passing through southern Oregon.
8: 100 to 200 miles per day is not uncommon for them. She's a young bird, of course, so the fact that she's done that is particularly incredible.
7: California condors nearly went extinct because of lead poisoning and habitat loss. But restoration programs like this one have brought the wild population back up to nearly 400. The Yurok Tribe is hoping to release more condors this summer. For NPR News, I'm Roman Battaglia in Medford, Oregon.
3: Serena Williams is returning to professional tennis at age 44 after nearly 4 years away from the sport. The 23-time Grand Slam singles champion has accepted a wild card invitation to play doubles at the upcoming Queen's Club Grass Court tournament on June 8th. Her partner in the tournament will be announced later. Williams has not competed since bidding farewell at the 2022 U.S. Open. 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
2: 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Enjoy the show. It's River to River from IPR News. I'm Ben Kiefer. There's a legal phrase that dates back more than 800 years to the Magna Carta, to the earliest foundations of the rule of law in the English-speaking world, habeas corpus. You shall have the body. It's the right of someone held in custody to appear before a judge and demand that the government justify their imprisonment. Now, for centuries, habeas corpus has been the last resort of people who believe they've been wrongfully locked up.

0: is to set them free or give them a bond hearing. A new investigation by NPR's Midwest Newsroom and the Marshall Project took a close look at what's been happening right here in our Midwest region, in Iowa, Kansas, Missouri, and Nebraska. They reviewed roughly 160 cases, and what they found challenges the administration's argument that it's going after, as officials have said, the worst of the worst. But here's the other part of the story. The legal ground is shifting. Appeals courts are now ruling against petitioners. The question of what rights detained immigrants actually have is working its way toward the U.S. Supreme Court. Later in the hour, we'll hear from Kate Malloy Gettle of the University of Iowa College of Law. First, though, to a conversation I had last week with two journalists who broke the story. Katie Moore is a staff writer with the Marshall Project, based in St. Louis, and Luke Nozica, a senior reporter for the Midwest Newsroom, based in St. Louis as well for St. Louis Public Radio. Katie and Luke, welcome to the program.
1: Thanks so much.
2: Yeah, thanks for having us.
0: Katie, start us off. What made you want to look at this particular legal mechanism? There's so much immigration news right now. Why habeas corpus? What makes it interesting here?
1: So many of those stories that we've been seeing have mentioned habeas cases and just skyrocketing number of petitions that have been filed by immigrants who are in detention. And I hadn't seen a lot of stories about what happened after they filed these petitions. And so I started digging around, trying to see what information was available. I reached out to Luke to kind of go through and look at these four states specifically to find out how successful these petitions have been.
0: And Luke, these numbers are extraordinary. More than 45,000 of these filed nationally, more than 100 in Iowa alone. Has anything like this happened before in immigration law?
2: It has not. You know, habeas corpus has largely been used in other contexts, like you mentioned, like in wrongful conviction cases. It's my understanding it was rarely used in immigration, civil immigration cases before this last year. But yeah, tens of thousands of these cases have now flooded the courts. And it's a way that immigrants can legally fight to go home, to remain with their family while their immigration, civil immigration case plays out in immigration court.
0: We've heard that many times the administration is said it's going after the worst of the worst. Which of you can tell me what actually you found in these filings about who is being detained in Iowa, Kansas, Missouri, and Nebraska? Fill us in. Make it more than statistics here. Tell us about some of the people.
1: We reviewed about 160 orders, and in a lot of those orders, the judge included details about the circumstances of these people's lives. And, you know, we found that a lot of them had pending asylum cases or DACA. You know, they were documented in some way, and others had no criminal history or had, you know, strong family ties to the U.S., whether they were married to a U.S. citizen or had children that were born here. And so we found several striking examples. One of them was a woman who was detained, and she has lived here for 20 years. And she was actually arrested while she was attending her son's military graduation in Missouri. And the judge in the Western District of Missouri noted that she had work authorization and no criminal convictions, and he ultimately granted her release.
0: And Luke, several of these people with other backgrounds here, some of them detained at immigration appointments, times when they were actively cooperating with the government.
2: Yeah, that's right. We stumbled across a case of a man who has lived in Iowa for 30 years, actually, who was detained at a routine immigration appointment in Des Moines. He's been in the U.S. for 30 years, is married to a U.S. citizen, and has U.S.-born children, including a son who serves in the U.S. Air Force. He came to the U.S. after fleeing an uprising in Iran decades ago. And like you mentioned, he was taken into custody during a routine ICE appointment and was held at the Polk County Jail for 6 months until he filed a habeas case and ultimately went home.
0: Katie, how did you actually do this reporting? How do you find and review 160 court cases and make sense of what you're seeing?
1: Yeah, fortunately, there is a website that was started as these cases began to be filed in great numbers. And so it's called Habeas Dockets, and we were able to use that website to search by jurisdiction. So that was super helpful to be able to get the information from Kansas, Missouri, Iowa, Nebraska specifically. And you can search for open or closed cases. And we focused on cases that had been closed. and started compiling that information,

0: tracking it to see what the outcomes were and doing an analysis looking at the various rulings. And so we were able to look at the different types of outcomes, whether the person was released, whether they got a bond hearing, or they were denied.
1: Katie, let's talk a little bit about the outcomes here, the legal landscape. What did you find when you looked at the outcomes? Were these petitions working?
0: Yeah, we found that they overwhelmingly were being granted by judges. There were different forms of the granting of the habeas petition. So some of them were outright released, and then many were granted a bond hearing. So that would kick the case back into immigration court, where an immigration judge would assess whether they were a flight risk or a danger to the community, and then potentially set a bond so that they could get out. I think we found only 15 cases where the person was flat out denied release, or another form of relief through the court order.
1: Yeah. And Luke, you found a federal judge in Nebraska, I believe, denied every case he reviewed. What explains, do you think, his approach, and how does that fit into this broader legal landscape?
2: Sure. Yeah, that U.S. District Judge is Brian Boucher, who was appointed to the Nebraska federal bench by Trump in his first term. Like you mentioned, in the cases that we reviewed, he denied all seven that came before him during the window we looked at. He, in an email responding to our request for comment, noted that a court of appeals based in Missouri recently substantially agreed with his interpretation of the law. This all comes down to the appeals hinging on the interpretation of two words, which are seeking admission. So for 3 decades, that phrase only applied to people who were arriving at the border or a port of entry, and people in the interior of the country, quote unquote, like Iowa. Generally, that phrase did not apply to them. And the Trump administration recently began arguing that immigrants who are seeking admission don't have the right to a bond hearing. And so Boucher was agreeing with that interpretation while other judges were disagreeing with it.
1: I understand the Eighth Circuit, which includes Iowa, has now ruled in the administration's favor on mandatory detention. Kate, what does that mean practically for people filing these petitions in Iowa right now?
0: Yeah, so people who ICE identifies are sent to detention, and in the area that the Eighth Circuit covers, as well as the Fifth Circuit, people cannot request a bond hearing because of the definition of seeking admission has changed. The interpretation by the government of that has changed, so that people who are in the interior are considered to be seeking admission. There are still ways that they can file a habeas, but that particular argument for a bond hearing has been closed off.
1: So you now have two circuits courts going in different directions. We'll find out later from our legal expert where this may be headed. But finally, I wanted to have you both reflect a little bit on your experience here. Luke, you first. What surprised you most in this reporting? Something perhaps you didn't expect to find that you did after all of this effort.
2: You know, we hear about the influx of non-citizens being detained, but actually reading through each individual case really brings that to light and shows that, you know, every case is a person. What also, I guess, surprised me was how many non-citizens who were detained during the immigration crackdown in Minneapolis were now being detained in our 4-state region. You know, you saw a lot of people arrested by ICE in Minneapolis end up in a facility in Iowa.
1: And Katie, what has surprised you in reporting this? You've been digging into it for how long now?
0: Yeah, it's been a couple months since we started looking into this, collecting the data and speaking to attorneys. And I think the most surprising thing kind of goes back to why I started looking into this, which was just what are the outcomes, and just seeing a pretty stark difference between the numbers of people who were filing these cases and, how overwhelmingly they were being given relief in some form, and how few were actually denied.
1: I imagine there's a real tension in covering this story, too. People afraid to be named, afraid of retaliation from ICE. Luke, did that shape your reporting?
2: Yeah, it did. We ended up not naming any of the immigrants in the story. You know, we had scheduled actually interviews with a few of them, and at the last minute, they backed out, expressing fear of retaliation by ICE or DHS.
1: That was your experience as well, Katie.
0: Yeah, we completely understand this fear that is present right now. It would have been great to have their voices, but the orders did give us some information about, you know, some of the details about their lives, their families, their ties to the community.
1: Mm-hmm. Where does this go for this investigation project go for the two of you now?
2: I think we're just waiting to see what the U.S. Supreme Court will do. And kind of how that will play out and affect our region going forward.
1: Okay. A lot of hard work has gone into this. Thank you very much for sharing your work with us. Katie Moore, staff writer with the Marshall Project, based in St. Louis. Luke Nozicka, also based in St. Louis, senior reporter for the Midwest Newsroom. And they are co-authors of this Marshall Project investigation. Thank you both.
0: Thank you.
2: Yeah, thanks for having us.
1: After a short break, we'll hear more on this topic, habeas corpus, immigration, and related issues, from Kate Malloy-Gettle of the University of Iowa College of Law. It's River to River from IPR News.

0: Thank you so much for tuning into IPR News River to River with Ben Kiefer. And you do hear a lot of entertaining, informative, and timely stuff when you tune into the radio. But you know, we've also got some content via our award-winning newsletters. 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Clear overnight with temperatures in the low to upper 50s. Another really nice day tomorrow, mostly sunny. Highs again in the lower 80s. And the same for Wednesday. It's IPR News.
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6: We're back with more of River to River from IPR News. I'm Ben Kiefer, talking today about a surge in habeas corpus petitions filed by immigrants detained by ICE in this country, and what's happening to that legal strategy as federal appeals courts increasingly rule in the administration's favor. Habeas corpus, the right to challenge your imprisonment before a judge. It's a legal protection that goes back hundreds of years. Earlier today, I spoke with a scholar who has been at the middle of this fight here in Iowa, filing these cases, training other lawyers on this law, and watching the legal landscape shift in real time. Kate Malloy-Gettle is a clinical associate professor at the University of Iowa College of Law. She directs the Federal Impact Litigation Clinic, and that means she doesn't just teach immigration law, she practices it alongside her students in federal court. Kate, welcome back to our studio. So good to see you again.
7: Good to see you, too. Nice to be with you.
6: I want to talk about your role before we get into where this is right now, the litigation. You've been doing habeas corpus cases for about a year now, and that may have been when you last joined us, maybe about a year ago. You've been training other lawyers on this law. Give us a quick survey on how Iowa went from having just, I think, a couple of attorneys who knew this area to a much larger pool thanks to your training.
7: Well, it's not just thanks to me, but there's been a lot of us trying to train attorneys on how to go in and do habeas corpus filings. Before I begin, I should say that these views are in my personal capacity and reflect the detained immigrants that we've represented and don't reflect the views of the university. But you're right that about a year ago, the law changed and the policies changed. In July of last year, ICE issued a new policy that said that basically everyone who was picked up in the interior and who had entered without inspection, meaning they were likely undocumented, they were subject to mandatory detention. Now, what that means is that they had to be detained without the opportunity for a bond hearing. So they couldn't go see a judge and say, I'm not a flight risk, I'm not a danger, I'll show up for my hearings, but rather they had to stay in detention. As a result, that meant that there was a real big increase in habeas corpus filings that sort of skyrocketed in September of 2025 when the Board of Immigration Appeals, which is the appellate body that sets the priorities for all the immigration judges across the country, said the same thing as ICE, that people weren't entitled to bond hearings and they had to be stuck in detention while their deportation cases played out.
6: And is that in direct conflict with habeas corpus, or is habeas corpus kind of a gray area like Some attorneys understand it differently than others.
7: Yeah, it's not in direct conflict. Habeas corpus actually sprung from it because at that point, we knew that we couldn't go to the immigration courts. We couldn't advocate with ICE to say, please let our clients out of detention. So we had to go somewhere else. And that somewhere else was federal district court filing petitions for habeas corpus. And what these petitions are, is it's saying that a detained person needs to get out of detention because their detention violates the U.S. Constitution or federal law. And so the crux of all these habeas petitions, the thousands and thousands of habeas petitions that have been filed in the last, 10, 11 months, has been that these new interpretations are flat out wrong, that they violate federal law, and that they violate immigrants' due process rights. Interestingly, this was a shift in policy from 30 years. So the administration had allowed people to get bond hearings for close to 30 years, and it was an abrupt about face. And so that was what these habeas corpus petitions were really about, saying to federal judges, let me out of detention because this interpretation is not consistent with the Constitution or federal law.
6: And I'd like to have you, Kate, hearken back to the roots of this hundreds of years ago, because we connect this. I mean, what's special about habeas corpus is what? Before habeas corpus protected people, a king could say, go to prison, go to the dungeon. We don't hear from you ever again, right?
7: Yeah. And that's what's so interesting about this mechanism is that it is rooted in our, the founding of our country, that there had to be some sort of legal mechanism for people to challenge their detention. And in fact, there's a clause in the U.S. Constitution. It's called the suspension clause. It says we can't suspend habeas corpus. There's very few exceptions to that. And so habeas corpus has been used for centuries and is most commonly actually used in the criminal context. So you might imagine someone's constitutional rights in terms of maybe their jury rights or their right to counsel or their right to effective counsel have been impinged. So those people can go in and challenge their conviction and say, I want to get out of jail because my constitutional rights were violated. Mm-hmm. Now we're seeing thousands of these cases in the immigration context in federal
6: Kate,
7: court.
6: You've laid a nice, firm legal foundation for us to understand this in layman's terms. Let's jump to late March of this year. Walk us through the argumentation that immigration lawyers like you were making on this federal statute side, and we have the Eighth Circuit's ruling here. Help us understand what happened in March.
7: Yeah, so in March, the Eighth Circuit, which is the appellate body that governs Iowa and several other Midwestern states, ruled in a case called Avila that, in fact, the government's interpretation of the immigration law was correct. And so the government was given permission to detain people who were arrested in the interior without a bond hearing, without the opportunity to go to a judge and say, I'm not a flight risk or a danger to the community. And so that meant they were stuck in detention, even if they didn't commit any crime, even if they'd been here for 20 years, even if they had U.S. citizen children and ties to their community. And this was the second court of appeals that had made that, essentially same ruling. The first court of appeals to do so was the Fifth Circuit, and that is the part of the country that covers Texas and Louisiana and some other states, which is a pretty profound ruling considering how much immigration law happens in Texas, as you can imagine.
6: Sure.
7: Mm-hmm. On the flip side, we've now had four courts of appeals in other parts of the country coming to the opposite conclusion, including the court of appeals that covers Illinois. So, you really only have to cross the river in order to have the opportunity to get out of jail. The result of this will likely be that we're going to need a higher body to ultimately determine which court of appeals is right.
6: Heading for the U.S. Supreme Court.
7: We're heading for the U.S. Supreme Court.
6: And
7: I would be shocked.
6: In what time frame do you think?
7: Well, I think we could see the U.S. Supreme Court granting certiorari as early as this fall. The Supreme Court's term ends at the end of this month, so we're not going to see it in this term yet, but I think it could be one of the early cases that is granted in the fall of 2026.
6: Okay. If you just joined us, Kate Malloy Gettle of the University of Iowa College of Law with us for this conversation. She directs the Federal Impact Litigation Clinic at the University of Iowa. An immigration law expert, that's why we're talking to her about sort of the evolution and the shifting landscape of habeas corpus. I could talk with you all day about this because you explain it so well, Kate, but we only have about 10 minutes left. Let's focus on Iowa. Tell us because you've been focusing on Iowa. We have a detention population in the state and a connection to the Twin Cities. Tell us about that.
7: Yeah, that's right. So we do have a detention population in the state. If you look at the southwest border, in contrast, you'll have a lot of large detention facilities run by ICE, Immigration and Customs Enforcement, or by private prison companies. That's not what we have here in the state of Iowa. What we have here in the state of Iowa is our county jails contract with ICE or the U.S. Marshals for bed space. And so we have immigrants detained in our county jail, for example, Linn County, Polk County, Woodbury County. And they're not necessarily haven't committed any crimes, but they're being held in county jails alongside criminals or people who are charged with crimes. And that is how we detain individuals in Iowa. After Operation Metro Surge, which was the large enforcement operation in Minneapolis, what we saw was a lot of folks being moved down from Minneapolis into our county jails in Iowa, essentially to increase the amount of space where the vast, you know, this huge operation of people who were being arrested and detained occurred up in Minneapolis. And so,
6: as we speak, they're still detained in our jails.
7: There are still some folks that are detained in our jails that had come that were moved down here after Operation Metro Surge, and that predominantly was happening in December and January.
6: Mm-hmm. So what is the status now, the legal argument? You know, you have appeals courts coming to opposite conclusions here. It's going to the Supreme Court. We don't know, maybe half year, a year, something like that. We'll see. So where does it stand now? And what are you and the rest of those in, you know, immigration lawyers and advocates doing?
7: Yeah. So I mentioned that in habeas corpus, you have to allege a violation of the federal law or the U.S. Constitution. Now, the Eighth Circuit in this decision from March basically shot down our federal law argument. We were making an argument that the federal statute means X, and they said, no, it means Y, agreeing with the government's argument. But we still have an argument under the U.S. Constitution, and that's embedded in the Due Process Clause. And the idea there is that we are arguing that to detain someone, you have to give them some sort of right to be heard, a meaningful opportunity.
6: That's
7: to
6: not
7: be
6: part
7: heard.
6: Of habeas corpus. That's something else. Due process here and habeas corpus there.
7: It actually is part of habeas corpus.
6: Okay.
7: So
6: mm-hmm.
7: we are including those arguments in our habeas corpus petitions. Mm. And the courts have, generally speaking, have agreed. And so what is happening is they're saying, well, maybe the federal law doesn't allow you to get a bond hearing to argue for your release from custody, but due process principles do. This right to be heard, this right to argue your case. And so we've had to pivot the legal strategy, and luckily many of the courts are agreeing that that opportunity is still available to immigrants in order to try to argue that there are equities in this country.
6: Are they the same courts that the same courts that disagreed with the other previous argument, habeas corpus argument?
7: Well, they're not quite the same courts. This issue is still at the federal district court level. And so this hasn't gone up to the Eighth Circuit Court of Appeals yet. So many of the courts that were issuing orders in favor of immigrants on the question of what does the federal law mean are now issuing orders in favor of immigrants on the constitutional question.
6: Okay. Before we say goodbye, Kate, I have to ask you about news from last week, green cards that, residents across the country seeking green cards was probably a hair-raising news for them. Just last week, the administration announced a major change to what it's called adjustment of status. This is the process that lets people already here in the U.S. apply for a green card that lets you reside here and work here without leaving the country. Now, we had a, I don't know if it was a misunderstanding, you can perhaps explain it, that some memo said, oh, to get a green card, you've got to leave the country and apply for it, then come back. That's been walked back. Where do we stand?
7: Well, that's a great question, and I wish I had good answers for you because we're hearing a lot of conflicting different things from the administration about adjustment of status. So what this is really about is that there are a lot of people in the United States who qualify to get a green card, what we lawyers call lawful permanent residence, on the basis of oftentimes a family relationship. So somebody marries a U.S. citizen and they now qualify for a green card, could be on the basis of their employment. And there is a provision where you can adjust your status, adjustment of status, to a lawful permanent resident, get your green card, and do it all here in the United States. And as long as I've been an immigration lawyer, this is frequently used. Yeah. And one of the easiest ways to become a lawful permanent resident and get on that path to U.S. citizenship. So this memo that was issued on May 21st basically says that's actually an extraordinary thing to do and that it's really an act of administrative grace and really cast doubt on what was this very common tool that was used for people to get a green card.
6: For decades.
7: Mm-hmm. I mean, I've been doing this since 2006, and for as long as I can remember, you know, this was just a huge part of immigration law.
6: Yeah.
7: And so what they said instead is you need to go overseas and do something called consular processing, which means go to an embassy, go to a consulate, and get your green card there and then come back. Now, the big problem with this is that we're not just talking about, you know, a 3-day trip down to Mexico or to India or to France or wherever the person might be from. If an individual has been in the United States for any period in which they were undocumented, there are certain bars to reentry that kick in. Some of those bars are for 3 years, some are for 10 years. And there are some waivers to those bars, but right now the wait time even for the waivers
6: you could
7: is
6: be stuck
7: for
6: years in another world.
7: Stuck for years. Mm. And so this is a way in which it seems that the administration wants to kick people out, but also keep them out for a very, very long time. And so it's a really big deal. And we're still figuring out how it's going to play out, whether it's being walked back. What I've heard colloquially from other attorneys is that they're going into these interviews and the officers are asking things like, would there be any hardship if you went overseas and did this through consular processing? And so there seems to be some sort of script that is now being given asking all these questions about whether somebody can get their green card while they're overseas.
6: And to be clear, these are people that have not committed any wrongs or charged with anything.
7: That's right. That's right.
6: Yeah. They've been doing everything right, showing up for appointments and doing all the bureaucracy, right?
7: Yeah. And again, you know, the really common scenarios in which this comes up are family relationships. So, you know, you are adjusting your status because you're the immediate relative of a U.S. citizen or a lawful permanent resident. And so we are forcing families to separate or forcing families to decide, does our whole family move to the other country while we await this person's status? It's just one of those ways that we're making it harder to get documentation, to adjust status to be legal and to get on that track to be a U.S. citizen.
6: We have only 1 minute left. So broadly speaking, where does this legal fight go? The Supreme Court, you said that's the inevitable destination. And in a nutshell, what is the question the Supreme Court will have to answer?
7: The question the Supreme Court will have to answer is the interpretation of a federal law around who gets to have a bond hearing and who must be subject to mandatory detention during the pendency of their deportation proceedings.
6: Okay. We'll stay tuned, and I look forward to our future conversations so we can see how this story develops. And we'll talk with you again, I'm sure, Kate, if you're willing to come in.
7: Definitely. It was great to be with you.
6: Thank you. Kate Malloy-Gettle of the University of Iowa College of Law. Coming up after a short break, three Iowa State researchers who built a drone that carries its own water testing lab. We'll talk about why that matters for Iowa's nitrate problem when we return. I'm Ben Kiefer. It's River to River from IPR News.

0: It's IPR News, River to River with Ben Kiefer. 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We've got a few other podcasts, including our Hear First podcast. And when you subscribe to Hear First, you get the day's headlines Monday through Friday from IPR's Megan McKinney, our morning edition host. You also get in-depth reporting from the IPR news team. And no doubt you have been hearing lots of in-depth reporting from the team via the election news cycle. And that's going to wrap up. Tomorrow is primary day, so stay with us for the news on that and analysis as well. From Ben Kiefer on Politics Day, which is Wednesday, it's IPR News.
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2: 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I'm Charity Nebbe on the next Talk of Iowa from IPR News. 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
3: And we're back with more River to River from IPR News. I'm Ben Kiefer. Well, we know, of course, Iowa has a water quality problem, and most of us know at least the broad outlines of it. To review quickly, nitrates from farm fields, the excess nitrates drain into rivers and streams and eventually make their way, well, to the Gulf of Mexico, where they feed a seasonal dead zone. Closer to home, elevated nitrate levels have been a persistent challenge for our drinking water systems here in Iowa. And one of the obstacles to solving that problem is simply knowing where it's worst in the state. Now, farm tile drainage empties into remote, marshy waterways that are hard to get to, which means these areas often go untested. A team of Iowa State University researchers has been working on a solution, and they've built what they're calling a lab on a drone. This is a compact sensing system that can fly out to those hard-to-reach drain outlets, dip a hose in the water, run a chemical analysis right there on the spot, and then the drone moves on to the next site, all in just a few minutes. It's a payload, payload that costs less than $135, I read. We'll find out the details with our guests this part of the hour. Jonathan Clausen, professor of mechanical engineering at ISU. Jonathan led the project. Hi, welcome to our program.
4: Thanks so much.
3: And also with Jonathan in our AIM studio, Nathan Neihardt, associate professor of electrical and computer engineering. You designed the onboard electronics. Nathan, welcome to you.
5: Thank you very much.
3: And Michelle Soupier is a professor of agricultural and biosystems engineering and associate dean of the ISU Graduate College. You brought your water quality expertise to the field testing here, Michelle. So I'd like to start with you before we get to this lab on a drone. Help us understand the water quality problem we're trying to solve. What's happening with farm drainage and nitrates in Iowa?
6: Well, this has certainly been on the news a lot lately, but when we look at the land use across the state of Iowa, over 75% is in row crop agricultural production. And so traditionally, if you came to the state of Iowa more than 200 years ago, you would see a system of prairies and wetlands. And the hydrology, or the way the water flows from that land, is very different than it is now. So the water would be retained on the surface, kind of sitting in those marshy areas. And in order for our very rich soils to be used to support ag production, We've over the years installed a network of drainage, tile drainage, which you mentioned in the intro, which moves the water much more quickly from the land surface through the soil profile, picking up nitrates. And then once that water hits those drain pipes, that moves it directly to the surface waters. And so it moves much more quickly than it would have in the past. And so we don't have that time for the water to attenuate and for that nitrate to be converted naturally to nitrogen gas. And so we've definitely seen increases in nitrate levels in our water systems over the years.
3: Mm-hmm. What are And to you again, Michelle, here, the practical consequence of not knowing the nitrate levels in these remote drainage outlets, so the consequences for farmers, communities, downstream water quality.
6: Yeah, sure. So, of course, depending upon the water use, if it's used for human consumption, treatment may be necessary. But also, we're working hard across the state to get more conservation practices installed. So whether that's cover crops on farmland so that we have living roots in the system over the winter months and when corn and soybeans, our dominant crops, aren't actively growing, or other edge of field practices like wetlands, bioreactors, saturated buffers. By getting these systems installed, we're using taxpayer public money, and we also want to make sure that we're implementing these practices in the areas where we're going to have the greatest impact. So by getting more data and being able to see what these nitrate profiles look up in the headwaters, we could then potentially target and try to be most effective with that taxpayer money and install the conservation practices where they're most needed.
3: Okay, enter the lab on a drone. As the project lead here, Jonathan, take the lead here in describing for us what it actually is, what it does, what it looks like, what it does step by step when it's out in the field.
4: Yeah, absolutely. So it's a platform technology. We put basically, you could think of a small box that's attached to a bottom of a drone. It has a pumping system in it with a line that drops down and sucks up water from a stream. That water then gets transported up to the drone while it's hovering over that water, maybe hovering about 10 feet above it. And then it goes into a cup, a test file, so to speak. And in that test file, there's sensors, and we focused first on nitrate sensing. And it's all programmed so that when that water fills up that cup or test file, that sensor turns on, takes a real-time measurement of the concentration of nitrate in that area, in that specific point, and we can geolocate that point to GPS. And it takes that measurement and then is able to flush that water out and then fly to the next point so we can get another GPS-located point for nitrate, for example.
3: Mm-hmm. And Nathan, this is really interesting because it's not just collecting samples, it's collecting and sensing the samples. That's a unique and important distinction, isn't it?
5: Yeah, that's right. So in addition to taking the water sample and putting it into the sampling vial, we have on board test electronics that will actually do the nitrate sensing or the pesticide level sensing, and that's the data that actually gets stored. And so we don't have to deal with the traditional sample preparation and storage and collection and bringing all that stuff back to the lab before we can start to see the data.
3: Mm-hmm. And Nathan, this sounds like there's a lot going on this drone. It must need quite a bit of power, or is that not a central issue here?
5: So power is important because we're drawing power directly from the drone's batteries. But generally speaking, the motors of the drone consume much, much more power than the sensing electronics. It's more about getting the accuracy of the measurements in the presence of all of the noise from the motors than it is about power or even weight. Things are pretty small and pretty light these days as well.
3: Talk more about that, the chief engineering challenges here, Nathan, of making this work on a moving drone.
5: Yeah, the biggest there's two big challenges, I guess. One is the equipment that we traditionally use to do these types of measurements in the lab tend to be quite large and quite heavy, but they do a lot of different types of sensing. So one of the things that we're trying to do is strip down those pieces of equipment to their most basic function that we need, and then implementing only that in our custom electronics. And then on top of that, we're trying to I guess, basically shield the system from all of the electromagnetic noise that the big rotors are throwing off. So there's a lot of testing going on with different kinds of shielding and different types of grounding techniques, basically. And then the performance actually changes as a function of temperature. So we're also characterizing these over a wide range of temperature so that as it flies, you know, in the hot, humid Iowa summers, we get the same level of precision and level of accuracy.
3: Mm-hmm. What about those first flights, those first test flights, Nathan? I hope it's nothing like we've seen from SpaceX and so forth, but I have to assume there was some trial and error, right?
5: It's one of the big challenges in our first test flights was the sampling tube was just hanging, and it was about 10 feet long. The drones are probably about the size of a ceiling fan, so pretty big. Mm. And, you know, any sort of wind, you run the risk of the tube tangling in a tree and the whole system, you know, falling in the water, which is not good. So what we're implementing now is a spooling method so that when the system is actually flying, the sampling tube can be retracted and you don't have those worries.
3: Yeah. Michelle, I understand you identified the field testing sites. What were you looking for, and what did the data actually show about the nitrate levels at those sites? Did you have any indication before you tested there?
6: Yeah, we actually did our first round of testing near one of our Iowa State University research farms. And so it's a site that we are sampling all the time. There's actually several conservation practices in the area. And the reason we chose that site is because we do have the data that we collect in the more traditional methods where we collect the sample, put it on ice, bring it back to the lab, and run the standard analysis. And so what we want to do, though, is to, you know, expand some of our sites to look at conservation practice implementation that's higher in some watersheds and then lower in some watersheds, and then be able to see if we can identify those differences with these sensors.
3: Yeah. Jonathan, I quoted a number I think I got out of the ISU article, $135, this sensing payload. That's pretty darn good, pretty darn cheap.
4: Yeah, yeah, absolutely. So that would cover, you know, the sensors. These are printable sensors that we make. So it's low cost. We're using graphene, but in a printable format. That covers the electronics, too, that Professor Neihardt was talking about. And we can put that all into that drone package. And to give you an idea, you know, commercial in-situ nitrate sensors, they can run well over $10,000, $10,000 to $25,000, for example. So this is really a game changer in terms of cost, that we could actually go to remote locations, sample often, and do it at a low cost.
3: When we think about this applied and farmers using this low-cost method, Jonathan, we have to train the farmers. I know a lot of farmers already use drones, so there's some of that knowledge already out there, isn't there?
4: That's right. The farmers are already using drones for precision agriculture. You see more and more precision spray of pesticides, for example, in fields. And this drone technology is becoming much more easy to use, kind of foolproof on how to fly them and so forth. Mm-hmm. And the cost of the drones themselves is coming down. So we think it's something a farmer could implement. But there's also companies that do that spraying or that use that drone. So this could be something that one of these companies could pick up and do even the measurements for them.
3: Oh, so it would be added on to an existing drone, sort of a little lab add-on. Is that what you mean?
4: Yep, exactly. So, yeah, think of that box, that payload. We could fit it onto any type of drone, really. The drones we're using are quite small, but the drones that they use for pesticide spraying they're very large and can hold a lot more payload size than we need. So it could definitely be an add-on to the existing drones that are used in agriculture.
3: You said your drones have a ceiling fan size propeller. That's pretty large to me, and the other ones are even larger, huh?
4: Yeah, absolutely. It's all about, you know, payload. So the other ones are carrying, for example, the pesticide ones are carrying gallons of fluid up to the air and spraying them onto the field. Our drones are maybe a really small ceiling fan, you could say. Mm-hmm. You know, they're usually can have a payload size of maybe five 5 to 10 pounds. So these are are fairly small drones that we can use for our sensors.
3: Jonathan, I understand a new prototype coming out with expanded sensors. What's the next bump up, the next version? What will it do that the present one can't?
4: Yeah, absolutely. So we're going to be putting more sensors on it. So our first study was nitrate. Of course, as Michelle said, how important that is to understand in our waterways. But there's also other markers that we will want to look for water quality, such as glyphosate and pH and dissolved oxygen. And we're going to be performing a study where we look at the effects of using a cover crop on a field and how that can potentially reduce the nitrate that is leaching into waterways. But also those cover crops are chemically burned down with glyphosate. So we're going to see, you know, is there more pesticide, more glyphosate that actually reached those waterways as well.
3: Mm-hmm. Potential here for emergency applications. Let's say you have a chemical spill. Send out a drone, Jonathan.
4: Yeah, absolutely. You know, this is really a platform technology. It can go out any type of body of water, like you said, a chemical spill. But we could even be looking at fitting different sensors on it, such as E. coli or cyanobacteria sensors, to tell if our waterways, for example, are safe to swim in.
3: Mm-hmm. Nathan, let me toss this one to you. How far, as we end up this conversation, is this from being a practical tool that a farmer, a conservation district, a state agency could actually use? What has to happen before that happens?
5: Yeah, that's a good question. And I think we're probably closer closer to that than farther away. I think the big thing is we need to get the sensing electronics in place. I think that we need to verify them with the printable sensors, and that is work that's currently ongoing. And I would say the biggest challenge right now would be, once the prototypes are done, just figuring out how to manufacture these on, let's say, a small to medium scale.
3: Mm-hmm.
5: And then the other big challenge is proving to other researchers and other people interested in sensing that the data coming out of our system is as good as the data coming out of whatever their existing sampling and testing protocols are. Because that's the big thing, is convincing them that, or showing them, I should say, that our data matches the accuracy and the precision of their current data, and that it is, in fact, you know, easier or more convenient to use.
3: Michelle, about a minute here. What's the incentive for the farmers? I mean, some farmers are, to varying degrees, very interested in not having excess nitrates go down the streams and rivers. But if not, is there a purely financial incentive here?
6: Well, I do think that, you know, we're not currently tying conservation practice implementation to performance. A lot of farmers are really interested in how well their conservation practices work once they install them. The current method would be for them to go out to the site and use like a paper strip that can detect kind of a general idea of how much nitrate is coming into the practice and how much is coming out. And so, you know, again, if we could put this onto the drone and take the system up and down the waterway, we could cover many more sites. We may be able to figure out the best location for additional conservation practices. And so just anything that we can do to help to encourage the adoption of these practices. And I think that, you know, knowledge is power. And so the more that folks know about how much nitrate is coming off of their lands, mm-hmm. and they understand, you know, we're all learning about the impacts of high nitrate levels, especially as they reach our urban areas. And so I think that the desire for cleaner water is, you know, a shared vision across the state. And so more knowledge and more information hopefully can motivate higher implementation of practices, change in land management where it might be necessary, as well as our ability to save funding and get the data quicker and faster and more cheaper.
3: Thank you very much for coming into our studio in Ames, Michelle Soupierre, Nathan Neihart, and Jonathan Clausen. Very interesting project. We'll look forward to its developments. Thank you.
5: Thank you very much.
6: Thanks for having us.
4: Yeah, it's great.
3: Today's program produced by Caitlin Troutman and Danny Gear. Technical support from Sean McClain. I'm Ben Kiefer. 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
10: 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of happiness, that to secure these rights, governments are instituted among people, driving their just powers from the consent of the governed, that whenever any form of government becomes destructive of these ends, it is the right of the people to alter or to abolish it and to institute new government, laying its foundation on such principles and organizing its powers in such form as to them shall seem most likely to affect their safety and happiness.
9: The beauty and vision still alive in the Declaration of Independence 250 years later. 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
5: Live from NPR News in Washington, I'm Ryland Barton. 3 months into the war launched by the U.S. and Israel, Iran now says it's suspending all talks with the U.S. until Israel stops its, quote, aggression against Lebanon and Gaza. President Trump insists talks will continue, as NPR's Adil Al-Shalchi explains.
11: President Trump had actually seemed like he was confident about talks with Iran. Just this morning, he posted on Truth Social also that, quote, Iran really wants to make a deal and it will be a good one for the USA. He went on to say, just sit back and relax. It will all work out well in the end. It always does. But then the semi-official Iranian news agency Tasnim, that has ties to the Islamic Revolutionary Guard Corps, said that Iran was going to hold off those talks. From the beginning, Iran has said Israel has to end its invasion of southern Lebanon, where it's occupied large swaths of land. And the U.S. and Iran said last week they were actually close to a tentative 60-day ceasefire extension and framework to start talks to the end of the war, but the agreement is still waiting on President Trump's approval. And then this morning, the two countries exchanged fire, with the U.S. striking Iranian radar sites.
5: NPR's Adil Al-Shalchi reporting. The Trump administration says it will abide by a court ruling that paused a $1.8 billion fund to compensate alleged victims of the federal government. The administration had said the fund would be available to those who say the government had been weaponized against them. Democrats and even some Republican lawmakers were reluctant to support it. The Trump administration has released details on how the federal work requirement for Medicaid should operate. As NPR's Selena Simmons Duffin reports, states have only a few months before the work requirements are supposed to take effect.
12: The Republicans' Big Beautiful Bill Act, passed last year, used major cuts to Medicaid to fund President Trump's policy priorities. A key way to get the cost of Medicaid down is to limit who can be on the public health plan. Right now, all but a few states allow any low-income adult to enroll. As of January, all of those adults from age 19 to 64 will have to prove that they are working or are exempt from the requirement. The Department of Health and Human Services has now published the details states need to set up the new system in a document that's nearly 400 pages long. Critics of the new rule say it takes a narrow view of medical exemptions, which could lead to many people with complicated health needs becoming uninsured. Selena Simmons-Duffin, NPR News, Washington.
13: Former Colorado elections clerk and conspiracy theorist Tina Peters has been released from prison. Democratic Governor Jared Polis commuted her 9-year sentence for tampering with voting machines before she served a quarter of it, saying she had expressed regret. Today, she appeared on right-wing podcaster Steve Bannon's program, repeating the debunked conspiracy theories that voting machines cheated Trump out of re-election in 2020. Oil prices rose following the latest fighting in Iran, but U.S. stocks ticked to more records. This is NPR. AI company Anthropic is moving toward going public on Wall Street. The maker of chatbot Claude says it has submitted a confidential filing with the Securities and Exchange Commission for a proposed initial public offering. Anthropic has risen from a little-known research laboratory to one of the leading AI companies valued at $965 billion. Nearly 900 people were arrested after a soccer match in France when Paris Saint-Germain beat Arsenal to clinch its second Champions League title. NPR's Eleanor Beardsley reports authorities say they're worried about violence around future matches.
14: The scenes of celebration that turned to violence Saturday night after PSG's victory have set off a national debate. Like this one on TV news channel BFM, where panelists discuss who's at fault, why it occurs, and how to stop it. Far-right politicians link the chaos to immigration. Many of the young people who raised havoc in Paris Street Saturday come from similar immigrant working-class backgrounds as many of the PSG players. The team is enormously popular in the blue-collar Paris suburbs, where trust in police is also low. With the World Cup around the corner, there's talk of corralling people in fan zones, closing Paris's Champs-Élysées, or even establishing a curfew for minors. Eleanor Beardsley, NPR News, Paris.
13: Therapy donkeys are helping patients with mental health conditions at a psychiatric hospital near Paris. The program offers weekly sessions where patients walk and care for donkeys. Patients say the interaction provides relief, similar to medication. The program began in 2016 and now includes other animals like guinea pigs and rabbits. This is NPR News.
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18: This is On Point. I'm Meghna Chakrabarty. I have always found the Declaration of Independence to be one of the most beautiful documents written in the English language. Whenever I think about what is the fundamental idea of America, that is the document I think of. I mean, yes, the Constitution comes later and lays out in broad strokes the structure of American government and specific individual rights that ought to be protected by that government. And it is a magnificent operating manual. But it's the Declaration where I find

0: debate over those ideas. And so throughout this month, we'll be doing occasional shows looking at the various ideas of America. And today, of course, we will start with the Declaration of Independence. And I am so thrilled to say that Danielle Allen is here. She is one of the country's leading scholars on the document. She's the James Bryant Conant University Professor at Harvard University, Director of Harvard's Allen Lab for Democracy Renovation and the Democratic Knowledge Project. She's also author of several books, including Our Declaration, A Reading of the Declaration of Independence in Defense of Equality, and the forthcoming, very soon forthcoming, Radical Duke, How One Aristocrat and the American Revolution Transformed Britain. And she joins us now. Professor Allen, welcome back to the show.
1: Thank you, Magna. Great to be here. And what a beautiful opening.
0: Thank you. It's hard not to wax lyrical about the Declaration. Let me ask you, when did you first encounter it as a document that you wanted to sort of really get to know well?
1: Accidentally, in truth. I mean, you know, I'm a political theorist professor, so the Declaration of Independence has always been a text I've known. I've known it since childhood. I mean, my family was also very politically engaged, but I never honestly thought seriously about it until about 2000, when I found myself helping to build a night program, a night educational program for low-income adults in Chicago. We had this conundrum. It was co-sponsored by the University of Chicago and the Illinois Humanities Council. We wanted to give students who were, you know, working two jobs, maybe they hadn't finished a high school degree, we wanted to give them the same kind of quality of classroom experience as University of Chicago students had during the day. So there was a puzzle, you know, how do you do that? And the solution to the puzzle was we would teach only short texts. We weren't going to compromise on the quality of what we were doing, but we would compromise on length. And for that purely instrumental reason, I started teaching the Declaration. It's 1,337 words. And we taught it in the history unit, in the philosophy unit, in the literature unit, in the writing unit. So that's how I got going. And it was such an explosive teaching experience. My students connected to the text so quickly and so profoundly that it really woke me up to its power.
0: So these are working adults who are going to school at night.
1: Exactly.
0: Okay. And what parts of the Declaration or how and why? I mean, do you have any stories from when moments where students were like, I get this?
1: Well, it's pretty simple. I mean, I always, you know, we started every class when we used it, just reading it out loud, one sentence per person going around the room.
0: Yeah.
1: So by the end of just that first reading, you already have the whole text kind of alive in the room. All my students there, those night students, were in that room because they wanted to change their lives. And of course, the Declaration, that's the story it tells. A group of people who get together, they say, so something's not right here. When in the course of human events, it becomes necessary, they say. They detail what's not right, lay out some principles for responding to it, and then link arms and say, we're going to set off in a new direction. And that's what my night students were doing themselves. And so they felt this kind of just tight electric connection. Lincoln used to call it the electric cord, you know, that connects people to the Declaration. And they felt it. So it just came alive instantly.
0: I can imagine that, especially when they get to the end of it and the Declaration closes with that word, those words of like, we pledge our lives and our sacred honor.
1: Exactly.
0: Towards this effort that must have really landed with all those people who were literally, their whole entire lives were built around trying to change their present and their family's futures.
1: Exactly. That's what they were there for. And so, yes, that mutually pledging lives, fortunes, and sacred honor. And, you know, the conversation would go immediately to things that were problematic in the workplace and things they wanted to change, things that were, you know, a challenge in the city of Chicago and things they wanted to change. The other part of the experience that was really impactful for me was that most of those night students had actually never previously encountered the text.
0: Uh-huh.
1: And so I had this just powerful sense of people having had their inheritance withheld from them.
0: Hmm. And so can you tell me a little bit more about who these night students were? I mean, obviously not specific names, but the kind of backgrounds they came from?
1: Sure, absolutely. I mean, yes. I mean, incredible people. I mean, it's hard not to do with harder to do without names, to be honest. So, and I think if I just use first names, then you
0: sure.
1: won't. You know, Rita, who was a person who had kids really early in her life and therefore herself never got to finish school. And she was so passionate for her kids' future that she wanted to be learning as well and be bettering her own situation as she was trying to help them better their situation. Kathy, an older woman with a disability that had kept her out of the workforce for a long time and always was living on the edge and trying to figure out how to pull the resources together to get herself a new path in life. Young men who had brushes with the law and were trying to get themselves a fresh start. So a huge variety of people.
0: Yeah.

0: I want to come back to that in just a second. But since you talked about young men who had brushes with the law, you also actually taught the Declaration to young men who were currently incarcerated as well?
1: Not exactly, in a direct class.
0: Okay.
1: Yeah. I mean, you know, you and I, we talked a decade ago about my book about my cousin, whom I lost after a long period of incarceration. And at the time when I started teaching this night class, I was also deeply engaged with trying to help my cousin get access to education inside the prison that he was in Southern California. And the reason, as a young assistant professor at Chicago, that I wanted to work on this night course was because I desperately wanted to teach students who were like my cousin, who didn't have access to the kind of amazing opportunities that we had on campus.
0: Okay. And so then introducing the Declaration to your cousin and I guess other people he was incarcerated with, did you get a sense from them about what reaction they had to the document as well?
1: Or
0: at least from your cousin?
1: Yeah, no, I mean, sure, with my cousin. I mean, you know, it's a very powerful freedom story, the mm-hmm. Declaration. And so for folks who are incarcerated, absolutely. I mean, they are also trying to figure out their freedom story. My cousin wrote poems and raps and things like that that would draw on concepts that came out of the Declaration.
0: Wow.
1: You know, it was a period of time in which, you know, many people at this point are very clear on the way the carceral system, he was in California, that was a particularly stark example, had gotten really out of balance and was desperately unjust in terms of disparate sentencing and so forth, you know, cocaine versus marijuana kind of sentencing or cannabis, and the sort of lack of opportunity for rehabilitation inside meant that there was no true second chance in the system. So, you know, the Declaration has a list of grievances at its center. And what those grievances do is paint a portrait of tyranny.
0: Mm.
1: It's a great kind of analytical tool. And I think it permits anybody who's in a condition where rights are not being fully respected to lay out a portrait of grievances.
0: Yeah. And by the way, folks, Professor Allen's book about her cousin is called Cuz.
1: That's right.
0: It's one of the most beautiful texts I've ever read. So please do go out and get it. Really.
1: Thank you, Magna.
0: It still stays with me, our conversation from 10 years ago. Okay, so you said a little bit earlier, I mean, the reason why I am profoundly moved by hearing that your night students, your cousin who was incarcerated at the time, that these Americans are, you know, thrilled so powerfully to the Declaration, because it just eliminates, it just destroys the stereotype that this mm-hmm. is a document that is, you know, only for a college, you know, seminar, right? And that it's kind of like it's a dusty old document. But you're describing Americans for whom it was like alive to them. And you said a key phrase, it was their inheritance too.
1: Yep.
0: Talk
1: exactly.
0: about that. Yeah.
1: Well, I mean, yes. I mean, for lots of reasons, we have these myths about how the text isn't relevant anymore, you know, not relevant to working people or not relevant to communities of color or not relevant to women. These are all myths and stereotypes. Actually, at the time of the drafting of the Declaration, John Adams, here from Massachusetts, was one of its leading architects. He was a person who never held human beings in bondage. You know, ditto Abigail Adams. They both adamantly opposed enslavement. And the text, you know, the language about life, liberty, and the pursuit of happiness, John Adams was really central to fashioning that. That language was used immediately to start advocating for abolition here in Massachusetts. For example, Prince Hall, a free African-American here in Boston, used the text in January 1777 to submit a petition to the Massachusetts legislature to end slavery.
0: Yeah.
1: Didn't win then, but before the end of the Revolutionary War, the whole community of people who were working on that did succeed in abolishing enslavement here in Massachusetts.
0: Yeah. So you hit upon something that is one reason why the Declaration is so powerful to me, that even though the men at the time of the drafting, we'll talk about Jefferson a little bit later in the conversation, didn't necessarily always live out the ideals in the Declaration. Within the document, though, is the language with which every subsequent effort towards the expansion of rights for human beings in this country, they reflect on that, the document, the language from the Declaration.
1: They do. And also, there's another really important thing to say, which is that, you know, we will talk about Jefferson later, but the kind of Jefferson picture of hypocrisy mm-hmm. does not apply to everybody at the founding. So the, you know, committee that drafted it included John Adams and Benjamin Franklin. And they were both actively advocating against enslavement in 1776. So the point is, the document is actually an abolitionist document. Okay, and there's a lot more to be said about that. But right from the very beginning, this country had two voices. It had an abolitionist voice. It also had a voice defending the slave interest. They were both there. So it's not really just that people had looked back later and saw these ideals and used them. Those words in 1776 began the end of slavery right then and there.
0: Wow. We've had about 30 seconds before our first break, Professor Allen. Do you have a favorite part of the Declaration?
1: The second sentence. I mean, it has to be, all right? So, I mean, Lincoln called it the golden apple. The golden apple is our inheritance. I often say to, you know, young people, like, if somebody had an apple that was, like, pure gold and told you they weren't going to give it to you, how would you feel about that?
0: Wow. Okay. So today we are talking about the Declaration of Independence and why, as Professor Daniel Allen has just said, it is a living document and the inheritance of all of us as Americans. So we'll be back. This is On Point.

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4: You're back with On Point. I'm Meghna Chakrabarty, and Professor Danielle Allen is with us today, and she is walking us through the beauty that is the Declaration of Independence. And Professor Allen, just before we kind of dive into the actual text itself, I was thinking of your Chicago Night students, and teachers have such a profound impact on students' lives. My first deep interaction with the Declaration was in fifth grade. I just had the most brilliant teacher, Mr. Roy Hart. And he made us as fifth graders read the Declaration out loud. Great. And, you know, did we understand half of it? No. But then we spent, you know, weeks thereafter kind of like taking pieces of it and trying to figure it out. And as you mentioned, I think almost everyone in life can think of something that they believe is a force for tyranny in their lives, mm-hmm. even if you're a fifth grader. Mm-hmm. And he had us write down our own personal, right. you know, list of complaints. But the point is that it's the idea that you as a human being mm-hmm. have the agency to confront mm-hmm. An unjust power, which yep. is what really stayed with me.
5: Good job, Mr. Hart.
4: The man's a genius. Okay, like seriously, he changed my life. Let's get into the first sentence. Okay, mm-hmm. You said the second's your favorite, but I want to start with the first. Mm-hmm. For folks who forget, here it is. Do you have it memorized? By the way, just
5: the second sentence, the full long version. I hope you have the long version of the second sentence.
4: I have it from the National Archives here. So
5: they have a mistake.
4: They do.
5: They do. Okay. It goes all the way to the phrase "safety and happiness." So that's what the second sentence is.
4: Okay. Well, we'll start with the we'll do the first one first.
5: Yep.
4: National Archives, come on. Yep. All right. The first sentence is the unanimous declaration of the 13 United States of America. Interesting. They were already calling themselves that. When in the course of human events, it becomes necessary for one people to dissolve the political bands which have connected them with another and to assume among the powers of the earth the separate and equal station to which the laws of nature and of nature's God entitle them. A decent respect to the opinions of mankind requires that they should declare the causes which impel them to the separation. So what do you think, what's important about the construction of that first sentence?
5: There's so much in it that's important. I mean, one, there are the beautiful metaphors of rivers underneath it. When in the course of human events, you have to think of a waterway. And they're tapping in there to kind of deep tradition of the idea that politics is about navigation, you know, sort of ship of state, right? That's a metaphor mm-hmm. we commonly use. And the wise leader is navigating choppy seas. So now what we have is people together assessing the seas, trying to navigate them together. So that's one important element of it, this kind of moment of diagnosis. And it's diagnosis they're doing together. Also, of course, this moral justification, the laws of nature and of nature's God. I think of this as the kind of belt and suspenders phrase. So it doesn't matter whether you're a believer or not. You could be a humanist, you could be a deist, etc. If you're in the latter category, it's the laws of nature mm-hmm. that give you this account of, we'll get to human equality and all that it means for human flourishing. And if you're a believer, then it's the laws of nature's God. And so then what they were doing there was really building a big community.
4: Yeah.
5: The colonies at the time had believers and they had deists and atheists and so forth. And so they were really developing a kind of moral formulation that could put all of those communities together in the same moral journey.
4: This comes straight out of the Enlightenment, too, doesn't it? I mean, the idea that there could be anything other than one commonly recognized all-powerful God.
5: So, yes, I mean, you have the period of sort of religious wars and then the development of ideas of toleration that come out of that. And alongside that, Enlightenment philosophy really sort of exploring ideas of human nature and laws of nature and so forth and concepts of natural right. So at this point, right, what they're doing is essentially building a kind of intellectual architecture to resist claims of divine right from a king.
4: Yeah.
5: So the point is, you know, all human beings have access to the laws of nature just through our capacity for reason. That is a feature of our equality. Yeah. And so then once you recognize that, then nobody can claim to just have some special singular divine dispensation. Instead, the laws of nature and of nature's God make the sort of rules of justice, the sort of ethics of morality available to all of us, and the understanding that we need in order to govern ourselves available to all of us.
4: This is so important, I think, because, again, in terms of thinking about the subsequent efforts towards the expansion of rights, the concept that there are natural rights that all of us as human beings should literally have, right? And even though we have to fight for them, it's there in the document. And now, granted, in British history, of course, the monarchy of Britain had gone through several sort of, let's say, structural changes from Magna Carta on. But the claim that you may call yourself a divinely appointed king or queen, but that in and of itself is not enough to overcome the fundamental rights of individual humans. I don't know, like that, writing that down in a document, to me, it, lack of a better term, feels quite revolutionary for the time.
5: I mean, it was. I mean, philosophically, people had been making this argument for a while. But to put the philosophy to sort of work in actual politics, that was new. That was revolutionary. And what they're basically saying is, yes, you know, you may claim that you've got this divine right from kings, but in fact, the actual authority comes from the people. And the reason the actual authority comes from the people is because we are all endowed with these basic rights. And we have all the capacity to judge for ourselves whether or not our political institutions are securing our safety and happiness. And given that fact, given the universality of that basic natural right, any claim to governance or rule always comes back to whether or not the people have granted that right to rule.
4: The consent of the governed.
5: Exactly.
4: Okay, so since we're talking about the implied universality of natural rights in the Declaration, let's go back to Jefferson and slavery and what was happening at the time. Now, I understand, in fact, I think I have it here, that an earlier draft of the Declaration, Jefferson actually put in language that would have that condemned slavery.
5: Yes, exactly. The first draft. So there was a committee of five that were working on the Declaration. So Thomas Jefferson, John Adams from Massachusetts, Benjamin Franklin, Roger Sherman, and Robert Livingston. So Connecticut, New York, Jefferson from Virginia, Franklin from Pennsylvania, and they worked together on it. And yes, the first draft that they submitted to Congress included condemnation of the king for having permitted the continuance of the slave trade, which they described as, quote, you know, violating the sacred rights of life and liberty of a distant people, meaning the people in Africa.
4: Yeah, he has waged a cruel war against human nature itself.
5: Exactly, yes. So they were using the same concept, sacred rights of life and liberty, cruel war against human nature. Those concepts applied to the slave trade just the same way they applied to what the colonists were experiencing from the king. So that is sort of evidence of the seriousness with which they meant the claim about the sort of universality of human rights.
4: Yeah. I'm just going to read that again. This came out. It's not in the official signed Declaration of Independence, but the line is, he, the king, has waged cruel war against human nature itself, violating its most sacred rights of life and liberty in the persons of a distant people who never offended him, captivating and carrying them into slavery in another hemisphere, or to incur miserable death in their transportation thither. And goes on to call it this piratical warfare. And it is the warfare of the Christian king of Great Britain. So it comes out. Congress decides to take it out in order to appease some of the southern colonies, yes?
5: Yes. I mean, so the Declaration is already a moment where the slave interest in the South and then the anti-slavery interest are fighting with each other. and they achieve compromises. One compromise is that that comes out. And then the pro-abolition side, what they get is the phrase life, liberty, and pursuit of happiness. That is an abolitionist phrase. It doesn't say life, liberty, and property. Property would have been the more normal term based on the kind of 18th century Enlightenment philosophy. But by the spring of 1776, the right of property was being used to defend the right to hold people in bondage.
4: Oh, interesting. Okay. I didn't realize that. So then tell me a little bit more, because again, I promised we would touch on Jefferson specifically himself. The early draft I was reading from was, I think, his early draft of the Declaration. People like to point out that, be that as it may, he never went on to liberate the enslaved people that he owned. Not until, you know, even after his death. So, I mean, just your thoughts on Jefferson himself as a part of this major picture of the founding of the idea of the country.
5: Yeah, no, I mean, it's really important to recognize that the five members of the committee all had very different views and different journeys. And Jefferson's is the most complicated and problematic and challenging and so forth to think about. The thing about Jefferson that folks should understand is, I do not endorses or approve of it. I mean, he was, in fact, deeply consistent. So he did actually genuinely believe in that idea of universal human rights. He just didn't think that people should share them in the same society with each other. So he was fine with Africans having universal rights in Africa and white people having rights in America. So in some sense, he was the kind of inventor of separate but equal concept.
4: Mm. Oh, interesting. Okay. So the five, Jefferson, Adams,
5: Franklin, Roger Sherman, and Robert Livingston. So four Northerners and one Southerner. Important to recognize that.
4: Okay.
5: And Adams and Franklin in 1776 are already working on the abolition of enslavement.
4: Wow. Okay. So then let's go to the second paragraph then. Again, your favorite, which has, the famous lines, the famous words in it.
5: Yes. May I give you the whole sentence just to make sure we get the whole sentence?
4: Yes, please, please, please do.
5: All right. So we hold these truths to be self-evident, that all men are created equal, that they are endowed by their Creator with certain unalienable rights, that among these are life, liberty, and the pursuit of happiness, that to secure these rights, governments are instituted among men, deriving their just powers from the consent of the governed, that whenever any form of government becomes destructive of these ends, it is the right of the people to alter or to abolish it, and to institute new government, laying its foundation on such principles, and organizing its powers in such form as to them shall seem most likely to affect their safety and happiness.
4: Okay, looks like, first of all, ladies and gentlemen, Professor Allen did that from memory. She's not looking at a piece of paper, remarkable. It looks like the version that I'm seeing from the National Archives online, the text indeed does have that. So
5: it has that full.
4: It has that full.
5: Without a period in the middle of it?
4: In the middle of that
5: Pursuit of happiness?
4: After pursuit. Oh, no, there is a period there.
5: That's a mistake.
4: Why does that matter? Why is that important?
5: Because often people stop reading after pursuit of happiness, but it's one sentence. It's a single argument. It's what philosophers call a syllogism. You lay out a set of premises and you have your conclusion. The self-evident truths are that combination of premises plus conclusion. That's how they use the idea of self-evidence at that point in time. And importantly, when you listen to the whole argument of the sentence, the first premise is people have rights. Here are some examples, a partial list, life, liberty, and the pursuit of happiness. People build governments to secure rights. When those governments aren't working, you have the right to change it. And the principle for changing it is that you should deliver your safety and happiness as a community. So you move from individual rights, I have rights of life, liberty, and the pursuit of happiness, to the idea that it's the right of the people to lay the foundation of government and organize it in such a way as to deliver their shared safety and happiness. So you move from I to we over the course of the sentence. And if you stop reading after just the first premise, sorry about that.
4: It's okay.
5: Then you miss that transition from I to we.
4: That is incredible. Okay. So folks, when you read it, if you read it online at the National Archives and you see life, liberty, and the pursuit of happiness, there is indeed a period there. That should not be there. Professor Allen is telling us, remove that, because when you stop reading, you don't get the evolution of the importance of, we're talking about not just individuals, but a community
5: exactly.
4: of individuals.
5: That's right. And the period is not there in Jefferson's drafts. It is not there in Adams's drafts. It is not there in the minutes that the Secretary of Congress wrote into the record book of the Continental Congress. The period was introduced by a rogue newspaper printer who somehow scooped the official printer in printing the declaration, and then later engravers picked it up, and the archives is using a later engraving for its transcription of the declaration.
4: Amazing.
5: It's very annoying to me.
4: I can tell. Wow. It's the media's fault all over again.
5: Oh, my gosh. No, truly, it is. It was a newspaper guy who showed up in Philadelphia, and he wanted to make a buck by printing faster than anybody else. And so he did, and I think he just didn't like that long sentence. He stuck a period in the middle of it, and, you know, there it went. And weirdly enough, then 2 days later, John Dunlap, the official printer, printed it, okay? And the newspaper guys, his version circulated to the South, and Dunlap's circulated to the North.
4: Oh, my gosh. Wow.
5: Yeah.
4: And you see that as actually having had been consequential?
5: I do. I mean, I have watched students. You know, sometimes you go and you can, you know, sort of do exhibits and there'll be a version of the declaration hanging. And I've seen students read the declaration and sort of hit the word pursuit of happiness and go like, yes, and then turn around and walk away and never read the second half of the sentence. And so, yes, I mean, at a certain level, if you only ever read up through pursuit of happiness, that will teach you one lesson about rights, and you will learn a very different lesson about rights if you read the whole sentence as fully articulated.
4: You just transformed this document for me, Professor Allen, because I honestly, I had never really read it that way, in the way that you're talking about, that it is very much a communitarian
5: document.
4: I mean, yes, obviously, because we're talking about the 13 colonies, you know, uniting in opposition to the King of England. But the idea that indeed to pursue true happiness, it mm-hmm. has to be a shared one.
5: Exactly. And that last phrase, safety and happiness, yeah. is basically an 18th century translation of a Roman phrase, Salus populis et prima lex esto, which means let the health and well-being of the people be the supreme law. In other words, every decision that you make should come down to whether or not this is actually good for the health and well-being of the whole people. So that's what they were really communicating there in that sentence, is that the purpose of government is this shared safety and happiness.
4: I'm looking at my watch now because I've got a little like heart rate monitor on here. My heart rate's just spiking because this is so exciting, actually. Okay, so let's start talking about the list of grievances. We have a minute before our next break, but this is a very, very particular way of forwarding an argument, just making this giant list of everything that the person who you find tyrannical has done wrong. I mean, tell me about what you think about that.
5: So this list, I love this list. I mean, most people think the grievances are boring. They're not boring, all right, folks? So take time to read the grievances. So for starters, they put ads in all the newspapers throughout the colonies to ask people to write in with their complaints about the king. So they crowdsourced their diagnosis of what was wrong with the relationship with Britain. That is how sort of egalitarian they were in the process of their work. Then if you read the grievances closely, you'll recognize that they're actually organized in accordance to constitutional structure. So first you get complaints about the legislative branch.
4: Mm-hmm.
5: Then you get some complaints about the judicial branch.
4: Yep.
5: Then you get some complaints about the executive branch. So the point is that they were already doing constitutionalism even as they were preparing the way to break up with Britain.
4: Interesting, because I'm also seeing things like for quartering large bodies of armed troops amongst us, right? So these are all, that's also an idea that shows up in the Constitution. Oh, for protecting them by a mock trial from punishment for any murders that they should commit on the inhabitants. Oh, interesting. Okay. Imposing taxes on us without our consent.
5: Mm-hmm,
4: I can
5: mm-hmm.
4: see. Okay. Well, we are talking today about the Declaration of Independence. We're a month and 3 days away from the 250th anniversary of the signing of the Declaration, and Professor Danielle Allen is with us. We'll have so much more in just a moment. This is On Point.

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6: You're back with On Point. I'm Meghna Chakrabarty, and Danielle Allen is with us today. She is the James Bryan Conant University Professor at Harvard University, one of the nation's leading scholars on the document we're talking about today. It's the Declaration of Independence. And why, even though it was signed a little over 250 years ago, it is a very much a living document that we should all get to know very well, because in it is the idea of why this country should exist. And by the way, Professor Allen is also the author of many books, including Our Declaration, a reading of the Declaration of Independence in Defense of Equality, and also the forthcoming Radical Duke, How One Aristocrat and the American Revolution Transformed Britain. We'll talk about that in a minute. There's another quick part of the Declaration that I do want to discuss with you before we get to the actually how it closes, because we discussed slavery earlier. The Declaration is also quite clear in its view of indigenous peoples.
7: Yes,
6: right at the bottom of the of the list of grievances, the last one talks about quote unquote merciless Indian savages.
7: Yes. No, it's a terrible part of the Declaration, and there really is no recuperating that part of the Declaration. It really is what it sounds like. It is part of a very extreme kind of othering of Native peoples. And that was part of forms of warfare that were ultimately genocidal. I mean, you know, you had Lord Jeffrey Amherst, for example, giving smallpox-infested blankets to indigenous peoples. So that is for sure a very dark blemish.
6: And there was no real disagreement amongst the drafters on that?
7: Not on that, you know, in other words, where there was a disagreement around enslavement. There were voices. I mean, there were people who could speak up and defend and make the case for all that the Native peoples were contributing. Benjamin Franklin, for example, earlier, the Albany Congress had drawn on some of the sort of governance practices of tribal tribes in order to make the case for federation. So he sort of looked at the I think Iroquois Nation, the I don't pronounce correctly, the Haudenosaunee Confederation, and drew lessons from that as a part of advocating for the forms of government that they were trying to establish. So there were people like Franklin who could offer positive accounts, who could criticize the inhumanity of what of the characterizations that he was seeing around them, but they were minority voices.
6: Mm, okay. Well, as you said, it's a it's an inescapable dark spot on the Declaration. It, I mean, it just gets back also to the very, you know, founding of the nation as seen by the colonists in their minds required the, you know, the complete extermination of the people who are already here. It's part of our history, our collective history. Okay. So, let me then read the paragraph that comes out of the grievances. In every stage of these oppressions, we have petitioned for redress in the most humble terms. Our repeated petitions have been answered only by repeated injury. A prince whose character is thus marked by every act which may define a tyrant, and here's the line, is unfit to be the ruler of a free people. Mm-hmm. So they're calling themselves free, even as they are still at that time under the jurisdiction, to put it lightly, of the King of England.
7: Well, I mean, here they're doing two things. I mean, for starters, they're actually tapping into a deep British tradition. I mean, the British people understood themselves to be a free people. And in particular, since the 1688 Glorious Revolution, when they had brought Prince William over to be the new king, they had understood themselves to have a king who served at the pleasure of the people, actually. Mm-hmm. So British liberty had, you know, centuries-long traditions, and they considered themselves to carry on that British tradition. Their freedom was about who they were, how they thought about their own liberties and their own rights, and that's what they meant by that. Then they also had now the natural rights tradition that they were layering on top of that.
6: Okay. So that makes the next paragraph even more interesting, because then the declaration turns towards, I guess, British Parliament and says, we've been trying to tell you this for a long time, essentially. They say we've been seeking the attentions of our British brethren.
7: Exactly.
6: And yet they haven't responded in kind. Can you talk about the appeal directly to Parliament?
7: Well, this is the breaking moment, essentially. I mean, for a decade, they've been having this debate about whether or not Parliament could actually act and do things like sort of tax the colonies or not. And so in the colonies, they went back and forth for a decade over whether or not they should think of themselves as having an allegiance to Parliament or an allegiance to the king. They definitely thought of themselves as British and as British subjects. And they came to the conclusion that no, Parliament couldn't legislate for them. They had no representation in Parliament. So they were brethren in the sense of having the same British liberties as one another. But they were very frustrated that their British brethren in Parliament did not recognize them as having those equivalent liberties, would not grant them their own legislative power on par with Parliament's. Now, of course, Parliament didn't want to do that, because then that would have weakened them in relationship to the king. So you had this very unstable dynamic where the sort of peoples in both places were kind of competing with each other in order to avoid excessive subjection to the king.
6: Oh, interesting. Okay, so this is why they say, we have appealed to their native justice and magnanimity.
7: Yeah, exactly.
6: Okay, and then the declaration goes on to say, they too have been deaf to the voice of justice and consanguinity. We must therefore acquiesce in the necessity which denounces our separation and hold them, as we hold the rest of mankind, enemies in war, in peace, friends.
7: Exactly. Yes, I love that line as well. Enemies in war, in peace, friends. And that's another beautiful statement of sort of natural rights philosophy, that is to say, human rights are universal. And therefore, human beings have the capacity universally to form consent-based practices for shared governance. As a consequence, we should think of every human being as a potential friend, a potential ally. At the same time, we can't leave ourselves vulnerable to attack and domination and the like. And so in that regard, we'll wave the white flag of peace everywhere we go. But if you answer our white flag of peace with something, you know, dominating or violent or aggressive, why, then we will have to fight. So that's what they mean when they say, you know, enemies in war and in peace, friends.
6: Wow. Okay. So then that takes us to the last paragraph. I mean, is there anything in particular in the last paragraph you want to point out beyond the just, again, like, we pledge our lives, our fortunes, and our sacred honor?
7: Well, it's important, a couple of things to point out. I mean, so they wrote, the last paragraph came first. It was actually the text of the resolution that Richard Henry Lee stood up to offer in Congress on June 7th. And when he offered that resolution that we're going to declare ourselves free and independent states, they weren't ready to vote on it yet.
6: Okay.
7: They wanted it to be unanimous. So instead of voting, they decided to set up three committees to do the work that they thought would be needed to carry this declaration forward. One, a committee to write the preamble. They did that for every resolution. Okay, and that became the Declaration of Independence Writing Committee. Mm-hmm. A committee to draft the Articles of Confederation. And a committee to set up treaties with Spain and France. So in other words, for them, what was happening was a real transition of their status on the world stage. And operationalizing that, you know, the operator's manual required the Articles of Confederation and those treaties with France and Spain. The preamble, what would become the declaration, that was the motivating justification, as you said. But if you look at that last paragraph, they're laying out those tasks, that they're about to write the articles, they're about to draft treaties with France and Spain. So it's the real to-do list for Congress at that point in time. And then, yes, to your point, they conclude when they say, we mutually pledge. That word mutually is also really important to me, one of my favorite words. It harkens back to the earlier sentence, where is that move from I to we. They are doing it together, and it is that communitarian commitment.
6: Right. And it's our lives, our fortunes, so they're putting their money on the line too,
7: yep.
6: and our sacred honor.
7: Mm-hmm.
6: I don't know, maybe I'm over-romanticizing this, but the concept that just like their honor as a people, as a new people, is something that they were willing to actually pledge in order to achieve the vision that they laid out here, I still find it moving.
7: I find it moving as well. And that notion of sacred honor means that they were willing to be judged in moral terms.
6: Yeah.
7: Now, the word sacred is about what you hold precious. For some, it has a theological or divine connotation. It doesn't have to have that. It means really simply that which you won't sacrifice because it is held so dear. And when they're saying that their honor is sacred to them, what they are saying is that, you know, as I said earlier in the paragraph, we are submitting ourselves to the supreme judge. In other words, they've laid out their reasons. They've laid out their reasons to all mankind, to the candid opinion of mankind, and they believe in the righteousness of their cause. So in that moment, what they're doing is also establishing this as a country whose actions must always have a moral basis. That's what it means to put your sacred honor on the line.
6: So you said a little bit earlier, Professor Allen, that the Declaration doesn't really sort of come blazing back into the nation's consciousness until Lincoln. It becomes like kind of a lesser document.
7: No, I wouldn't have said that,
6: okay.
7: actually. No,
6: okay.
7: I'm sorry if I suggested that. What I meant was, what I was trying to say earlier was that it was not that people sort of began to make use of the principles in newer ways later on. What I meant was right from the beginning, those principles were being used for equality and for liberation. Okay, so that wasn't just a phenomenon that started later. Abolitionism basically starts now, you know, July 4th, 1776. By January 1777, Prince Hall is using these words. Abolitionists start to coalesce around this. They carry the second sentence forward continuously from that point. What happens with Lincoln is that the Confederacy has explicitly rejected the Declaration. The vice president of the Confederacy, Alexander Stephens, in his famous Cornerstone speech says, literally, the Declaration was wrong. It made a mistake in asserting human equality. We are building a new government based on the only true principle, he said, that, you know, white is better than black. So from his point of view, there was some time to reject the Declaration precisely because it had committed to human equality. And so that had obviously riven the country, you know, split it completely in half. So what Lincoln is doing is, as he says in the Gettysburg Address, rededicating the nation. He said, the men who died here have rededicated the nation to the proposition that all men are created equal. And that proposition for Lincoln was the golden apple, as he said. The Constitution was the silver frame that just gives us a way of setting the golden apple. So it's not that it disappears. I mean, in fact, even in the Constitutional Convention, James Wilson reads it out loud and again points to the second sentence as the entire basis for the government that they're forming.
6: Yeah.
7: They ask themselves in the convention whether they need a new statement of principles or just a new operator's manual. They decide they just need a new operator's manual. So they essentially endorse the Declaration as the founding basis for the operator's manual, et cetera. But so it's the pressures of the Confederacy that lead Lincoln to make the case that we need to actually sort of formally rededicate ourselves to these principles.
6: Ah, okay. Rededicate. Got
7: yes.
6: it. Before I get to my last question for this conversation, I want to just take a moment to talk about your forthcoming book, because in a way, the book is Radical Duke, How One Aristocrat and the American Revolution Transformed Britain. This book is also a little bit about how the Declaration and, well, obviously the Revolution, its impacts went far beyond these shores.
7: Absolutely. And also that it emerged from beyond these shores,
6: yeah.
7: too. I mean, England and America were totally entangled. So this issue of the period in the Declaration of Independence led me to set my research team to finding all copies of the Declaration produced between 1776 and 1826, because I wanted to figure out where that mistake had come in. As a part of doing that, we discovered a second ceremonial parchment of the Declaration in a small archive in southern England. The world thought there was one, it's in the National Archives, but there's actually a second one, and it's in southern England. So then there was a question of how on earth did it get there? It turns out it belonged to Charles Lennox, the third Duke of Richmond. Richmond and Lennox here in Western Mass are named after him. They're named after him because he was one of the biggest supporters of the Americans. He was the first member of Parliament to recommend acknowledging American independence. And he brought a bill for universal manhood suffrage in Parliament in 1780, which is incredibly early. But the other amazing thing about him was he was the first political patron of Thomas Paine. So Thomas Paine had always told everybody that he never wrote a word before coming to America and publishing Common Sense in 1776. This was not true. He was a radical writer for 20 years in Britain, collaborating with Benjamin Franklin, and the Duke of Richmond was his patron.
6: Okay.
7: They were part of a secret network of radical writers writing polemical tracts against the king. So the Declaration actually emerged, you know, out of this cross-Atlantic conversation, in fact. And there were folks in England who were as much advocates for it. The Duke read it out in Parliament, for example, as there were here in the colonies. And so both countries, Britain and America, changed dramatically at the same time.
6: Amazing. To the point that you said that second ceremonial copy of the Declaration was in England.
7: Exactly.
6: Okay.
7: Yes.
6: Oh, incredible. So that's Radical Duke is coming out in just a couple of weeks.
7: Yep, June 16.
6: Okay. So Professor Allen, this conversation, I thought I'd read the Declaration a lot, but you've just like made it a brand new document once again for me. But of course, now I'm thinking about it in terms of the United States as we are today. I mean, how do you think, or what do you think we can do as a people to continue to live the ideals and values that are laid out in this document?
7: Absolutely. Well, again, here I want to take some lessons from Lincoln, who I think understood and lived this document better than anybody else. So he said about himself, "I've never had a political sentiment that didn't come from the Declaration of Independence." The same thing is true for me. I would encourage all Americans to really dive deep into the document and understand that. What does that mean? Excuse me. It means taking incredibly seriously that proposition that all people are created equal. Jerome Powell, last night at the JFK Library, giving his speech accepting the Profile in Courage Award, said, "This is a nation dedicated to the proposition that all people are created equal." He described his own commitment to the rule of law to be a reflection of that deep understanding that what he owed in his work, he owed to the American people, not to any one individual. Lincoln compressed the whole argument of the Declaration into the phrase that this is a government of the people, by the people, for the people. What he meant was it can be for the people only when it is by the people. What that means for all of us is that all the things in our political system that keep this from being a government by the people, we need to change. Whenever we are shrinking the electorate through gerrymandering, whenever we are shrinking the electorate through closed or semi-closed primaries, we need to open that up. All the people need to vote in every election. We need to fight money in politics because our institutions are being captured by that. There is a list of things, it's not super long, that we can do to make sure that this is a government by the people that will make it for the people again. And that, in my view, is how you bring that proposition that we are all created equal back to life.
6: Wow. Well, Danielle Allen is the James Bryant Conant University Professor at Harvard University. She's also the director of the Allen Lab for Democracy Renovation there at Harvard and the Democratic Knowledge Project at the Harvard Graduate School of Education. Author of Our Declaration, A Reading of the Declaration of Independence and in defense of Equality, and the forthcoming Radical Duke, How One Aristocrat and the American Revolution Transformed Britain. Professor Allen, thank you so much for bringing the Declaration blazing back to life this hour. I cannot tell you how much I appreciate it.
7: Thank you, Magna. Likewise, I appreciate your deep, deep love of the document. Thank you.
6: I'm Magna Chakrabarty. This is On Point.
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15: From WHYY in Philadelphia, this is Fresh Air. I'm Tanya Mosley. Today, historian Elizabeth Storter Pryor. She spent her career tracing the racial slur, the N-word, through slavery, Jim Crow, the civil rights movement, and hip-hop. But what she didn't tell her audiences, and what she didn't tell most of her students, even some of her colleagues, was that her father was the comedian who put that word at the center of American comedy, Richard Pryor.
16: I mean, I was a scholar of the N-word, and so obviously is he.
15: Her new book is Something We Said, Richard Pryor, A Notorious Word and Me. It's part memoir and part history of a word her father, late in his career, decided to never use again. First News.
17: Live from NPR News in Washington, I'm Dan Ronan. The Justice Department says it will abide by a federal court order that temporarily pauses the administration's nearly $1.8 billion fund to people who claim they were targets of politicized prosecutions. The fund has come under sharp criticism from both parties. NPR's Ryan Lucas reports.
18: The so-called anti-weaponization fund has been on hold since a federal judge temporarily blocked it last week in response to a lawsuit challenging the fund's creation. The order barred the Justice Department from taking any action to create the fund, transfer money into it, consider claims, or make payments out of it. The pause is necessary to give the court time to hear from both sides on the legal arguments. Now, the Justice Department says in a statement that it strongly disagrees with the court order, but it says it will abide by it. The Trump administration continues to face intense and even bipartisan blowback from lawmakers over the fund, including over the possibility that Capitol rioters who attacked police could receive payments from it. Ryan Lucas, NPR News, Washington.
17: President Trump says Israel and Hezbollah plan to de-escalate their fight in southern Lebanon. Trump says he spoke with Prime Minister Benjamin Netanyahu today. NPR's Deepa Shivaram has more.
19: Netanyahu had ordered Israeli troops to target areas surrounding Beirut. But now Trump says after his call with Netanyahu, there will be no troops going to Beirut and that any Israeli troops on their way, quote, have already been turned back. Trump says he also spoke with representatives from Hezbollah. Israel's increased aggression against Lebanon, which violates the ceasefire agreed on weeks ago, has complicated ongoing talks to end the U.S. and Israel's war against Iran. Iran pulled out of negotiations after Israel's attacks on Beirut. Trump says the talks are continuing with Iran, though, and moving at what he calls a, quote, rapid pace. Deepa Shivaram, NPR News.
17: Hundreds of people took to the streets in Kenya today protesting U.S. plans to set up an Ebola quarantine facility. Michael Koloki has more.
20: Protests were witnessed in the central town of Nanyuki, with local media showing police engaging demonstrators in running battles. Many businesses remain closed. Protesters called on the Kenyan government to block the United States from setting up an Ebola quarantine center at an Air Force base located in the area. The White House had said last week that the U.S. was establishing a facility in Kenya where Americans who had been exposed to Ebola would be quarantined, adding that those exhibiting symptoms of the disease would be moved to a third country. A Kenyan court later temporarily temporarily suspended those plans. For NPR News, I'm Michael Kaluki in Nairobi.
17: Wall Street closed higher Monday. The S&P added 19 points to close at 7,599. The Dow added 46. The NASDAQ added 14 points. So far for the year, all of the indexes are in positive territory. This is NPR. NASA Administrator Jarek Isaacson said it may be until 2028 before the Cape Canaveral launch pad that was badly damaged last week in the Blue Origin rocket explosion is repaired and ready to use. In an interview on CNBC, he said the repairs will, quote, take some serious time. Blue Origin has only one launch pad at the Florida Space Facility. Researchers are beginning to understand how the brain identifies individual words in spoken sentences. NPR's John Hamilton reports.
0: When we listen to a familiar language, we hear words. But Dr. Eddie Chang of the University of California, San Francisco, says it's different when the language is unfamiliar.
21: One of the reasons why a foreign language sounds so fast is that you can't hear the pauses between words.
0: Because there aren't many. When we speak, one word just bumps into the next. So Chang's team studied brain activity as people listened to different languages. When it was the person's mother tongue, the brain produced a special signal between each word. But in an unfamiliar language, that signal disappeared. The finding suggests that the brain creates its own punctuation to help extract words from speech. John Hamilton, NPR News.
17: Basketball Hall of Fame coach Rick Adelman, who's the 10th winningest coach in NBA history, has died at the age of 79. He coached five teams in the NBA and had 1,042 wins and took the Portland Trailblazers to the NBA Finals twice. He coached Sacramento, Houston, Minnesota, and the Golden State Warriors. He also played in the NBA for 6 years. This is NPR.
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0: ever to use the word in his stand-up. And here you are, living this life, not telling anyone that he was your father. I actually want you to read an excerpt from the book. The first time you told folks, it was at a Smith Talk, and it was 2016, so not that long ago. Can I have you read that passage?
1: Sure.
2: I started with a joke. Out of nowhere, an eager student in my class asked, "Have you seen Blazing Saddles?" Then I leaned forward with a psst, which was funny because my father, who happens to be Richard Pryor, co-wrote the movie. The audience roared. It was the first time I'd ever said publicly that I was Richard Pryor's daughter. I wasn't just revealing a family connection. My father was an essential part of the work I was doing. He used his platform to influence public discourse about American racism, and he used the N-word to do it.
0: Thank you for reading that. Why did it take you so long, Elizabeth, to tell folks your dad is Richard Pryor?
2: I mean, that's a great question. I think I was the last person to know that this connection mattered. Mm. I kept, you know, feeling that feeling of coincidence. And the end of his life had been really hard and painful. I kind of wanted to keep it to myself. I didn't want to hear those recurring overtures that people made. You know, they became overly intimate in asking me about the relationship that was fraught and complicated. Mm. So I kept it close to the chest.
0: I was also wondering, to be a child of a famous person and someone as famous as Richard Pryor, there has to also be an identity issue too, right? You're your own person in academia, and he is known as a comedian. Was there ever that tension for you of wanting to make a name for yourself?
2: I felt like if I was going to own my father, it had to be organic and real. Like, I didn't feel comfortable just bragging about it, even though I should have. I mean, there's a lot to brag about there. Mm-hmm. But it just wasn't my nature. I wanted it to make sense if I was talking about him. And it's this is what this journey was all about. It ended up making sense. I mean, I was a scholar of the N-word, and so obviously is he.
0: I want to get to something that happened 6 years before that speech. In your own classroom, you were a traveling historian, so the N-word wasn't necessarily your subject early on. But you were teaching the Fugitive Slave Act when a student quoted a line from Blazing Saddles, and you froze in that moment. Tell us a little bit about that moment.
2: Right. So this was a student I liked so much. I adored her. And I was, you know, teaching, and I was feeling like I had my vibe going in the classroom, and I asked, you know, she was like raising her hand like so high, and I was like, "What you thinking?" And she said, "Have you seen Blazing Saddles?" And that threw me off because I thought she was about to out me as Richard Pryor's daughter. Mm. I didn't get that she was actually, no, she was trying to connect to my lecture. So I moved on quickly and maybe a little rudely, to be honest. And then she raised her hand again, and before I could even get a chance to call on her, she blurted out a line that quoted a disparaging word for people of Chinese descent. And also, she said the actual N-word. Mm-hmm. And I did. I froze. Because I'd thought about how I wanted to negotiate the word in my own life as a teacher, whether I would use it or not in class. I decided I wouldn't. But I never thought about what happens when it comes knocking uninvited.
0: The thing about this story, too, is that this class wasn't just all white. The student was a white student. You moved on from it, but there was a black student or black students in the class, too. What was their reaction?
2: I mean, I didn't really quite move on from it. I just kind of, like a deer in the headlights, stood in front of everybody and was like, you know, that was sort of my reaction. I was really worried about the black students. I felt like they were thinking I was letting them down because I was letting this happen. And it was just something I had never considered when I thought about teaching, is what happens when the racism that we study and we teach comes in inadvertently into the space and has a real impact. How do I work through that in the moment?
0: Yeah. That classroom moment was really important for you. How would you describe it? Was it like a seed for you? Was it the moment where things kind of started to break apart?
2: I mean, it was definitely a catalyst. I think about it as like a three-pronged catalyst. In that moment,

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3: This is Fresh Air. I'm Tanya Mosley, and my guest is Elizabeth Storter Pryor. A history professor at Smith College, the daughter of legendary comedian Richard Pryor, who fathered 7 children over the course of his life. Elizabeth is the author of Color Travelers, Mobility and the Fight for Citizenship Before the Civil War, a study about how Black Americans were fighting for their right to travel more than 100 years before Rosa Parks refused to give up her seat. Her new book, Something We Said, Richard Pryor, A Notorious Word in Me, is part memoir and part history of one of the most divisive words in the English language, a word her father, later in his career, swore he would never say again. He told you this story of the first time he got a laugh from his family.
4: Yeah.
3: Can you share that?
4: He told me a story about being 5 years old. And I don't know why, but he's wearing a little cowboy suit. And he was in front of the house, and all the people were there, his grandmother, all the sex workers, and his father and his uncle. And he slipped in dog poop. And they just started cracking up. And so he got up, and he made himself slip in it again. And they couldn't stop laughing, and so he did it again and again. Mm. And it's pretty painful to think of the lengths that he felt that he needed to go to get their adoration and attention.
3: What do you take from that story?
4: I mean, I take that and also, just his drive to be funny. I asked him, did you know you were funny? And he said, I knew little else, but that I knew.
3: Hmm. You didn't actually meet your dad till you were 6 years old.
4: Yeah.
3: And so there's a lot that you didn't know about their relationship leading up to it. But your mom wrote him a letter mm-hmm. about you, mm-hmm. and that's how the meeting came
4: mm-hmm.
3: about.
4: Mm-hmm.
3: Yeah. Do you remember that first meeting?
4: Oh, yes. I remember we were in Newark, New Jersey. My first time flying on a plane that I remembered. And I come to this hotel room, and my mom is acting kind of, I don't know, my mom was very in control of herself a lot of the times, but she was acting nervous. And we knocked on the door of a hotel room, and he opened in a towel, and I was like, this is my father? Like, not only do I get a father, but I get this guy. What? Like, I just felt like I won. I loved him immediately, instantly. His eyes were so warm, and he was so handsome, and I just fell head over heels.
3: You saw your face in him.
4: I saw my face. I saw my face. I saw, like, Everybody around me was white, really. And nobody ever said to me, you're different because you're not white in my family. But it was there. And I saw him and I was like, wait a minute. There's something here between us. And I just, yeah. And that happened more and more. Even though there were some things about him that I couldn't relate to at all, of course, his childhood and whatnot. But there was some way he created a bridge immediately between us and invited me to cross over.
3: Can you describe the differences in households? So you're, majority of the time, you're raised in Massachusetts, a Jewish family, Jewish customs, and then you'd go see your dad.
4: Right. So my mom actually lived in LA, but the Jewish customs were there.
3: Yeah.
4: I mean, we did the Jewish holidays. She shopped at Lomans and Marshalls. We had certain values. My mother used Yiddish words, like my cushy grandmother who knitted socks, you know, like that was like one part of my family. And then my father's was, you know, he'd just have all these people like loud and laughing around the, he had 2.5 acres. A swimming pool, a guest house, a tennis court, and everybody was around the kitchen table, you know, and trying to get his attention, talking smack, loud, and telling jokes, and hoping that my father was going to be impressed by them. I think now, looking back, there were drugs around the house, alcohol. My mother didn't drink or use drugs. There was a lot of confusion, like, you know, not knowing who's there and who matters. And, you know, it was hard to get my father's attention. He was also all over the place. You know, he was on stage. He was in his head. He was depressed. He was, you know, he was down. He was up. I mean, you know, he was traveling. So people did what they could to try to get his attention. I think my siblings and I would all agree that that was a standard experience growing up in his house.
3: Were you vying for his attention as his child?
4: Always.
3: What were the ways you would try to get it?
4: I wanted to be smart enough and creative enough, and I would try to show off. I did theater. I did improv. He would come to my plays and come to my performances. Tried to get intellectual with him, like when I was in college, and he gave me, like, I had a black awakening, and he basically, like, sent me some stuff so I could awake blackly, I guess.
3: When you got to college,
4: when I got to college.
3: Stuff like what? Like books and
4: but
3: stuff?
4: Yeah, he sent me the documentary on Malcolm X that had been filmed, I think, in 1972. Mm-hmm. And then he sent me The Last Poets, which actually used the N-word a ton. Mm-hmm. N-words are scared of revolution, you know, to listen to. And I did. I felt like he was inviting me into a secret world, and I wanted to go there.
3: But there was this moment where, as you were trying to get his attention, you're trying to be these things, and you initially wanted him to see you as a creative. But it sounds like he actually did see you as an intellectual. But at the time, you didn't realize that that was a currency. You didn't realize that that was a virtue that he valued in you. When did you come to understand that?
4: Writing the book.
3: Oh, really?
4: Yeah.
3: Throughout your entire life with him, you didn't really see that he felt that way.
4: Not really. Not really. And people would tell me all the time, he's so proud of you that you went to college. Your dad was always proud of that. He was so smart in his way and didn't go to college that I kind of thought he thought college was kind of like an indulgence. But I do remember at the end of his life, when he couldn't speak anymore, I would go over and read from the narrative of Frederick Douglass to him. And I could see that he was feeling proud in those moments of Frederick Douglass and of being read Frederick Douglass by me.
3: Mm-hmm.
4: Yeah.
3: Let's take a short break. If you're just joining us, my guest is Elizabeth Storter Pryor, a history professor at Smith College and the daughter of legendary comedian Richard Pryor. Her new book, Something We Said, Richard Pryor, A Notorious Word and Me. We'll continue our conversation after a short break. This is Fresh Air.

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1: This is Fresh Air, and today I am talking with Elizabeth Storter Pryor, historian and daughter of Richard Pryor, and author of Something We Said, Richard Pryor, A Notorious Word, and Me. It is part memoir and part history of one of the most divisive words in the English language, a word her father, later in his career, swore he would never say again. There's something life-changing that happened to you after that Barbara Walters interview. You wanted to clarify during the interview that he had said he had only been married a certain amount of times, three times, and you corrected him, and then he corrected you.
2: Yeah. I was always under the impression that my father had been married four times, and he said three during the interview. And he told me in very ungentle way that he had never been married to my mother. It shattered my world only because they both had told me that. I had the impression from both of them that that was the case. And I actually recently found a news clipping from, like, I don't know, it must be the mid-70s or something, where my father says it in a, you know, a newspaper article or something, that he, you know, his three wives, his three exes. But he wasn't, in fact, married to my mom. And that was earth-shattering.
1: It was earth-shattering because at the time as well, I mean, we have a different view. Today, we may think, like, it's not a big deal. But back then, it felt like maybe what?
2: I think it felt like I didn't exist in a way. And that maybe I wasn't really his child. Not that I wasn't, and I don't mean this about paternity, something else. Like, that I wouldn't be part of the family or whatever, something like that. Mm-hmm. I have to say, God bless my father, made a lot of mistakes, but never once made me feel that way. Made a lot of mistakes, but not that one. Yeah.
1: You went home and confronted your mother, and you guys got into a big fight.
2: Yeah.
1: And this fight, I mean, this was the fight of all fights, right?
2: Yes. My mother was a fighter. She was a fighter, if nothing else. And she went for the jugular if she was losing. And she did that day, too. Yeah.
1: Your mom pulled out that N-word on you.
2: Yeah. Yes, my mother called me the N-word.
1: How do you hold this woman who cared for you, is your mom, and cared for you in all the ways that a mother cares, but then also had this blind spot that when she was in a rage, she could say it and said it to her own child?
2: I never understood. I have to say, till her dying day, my mother never apologized for that. And I brought it up plenty. I gave her plenty of chances because I brought it up a lot because I just never forgot it. It was one of those. I mean, I know, obviously, how could you forget it? But it was never far away from my interactions with her. It was always there for me. You know, when I met my husband and we had our, you know, early, you know, pillow talk, that was, you know, that's the story that came up. It was always there. And it was hard to reconcile, because what's funny, and I hope readers will get this, is that my mother loved me so much. She really did.
1: I think that's clear. But I was just wondering from you, what that tells you about the limits that maybe white people, even in close proximity, even having a black child, and understanding race and racism and the knife that that word can cause, the knife in the wound.
2: Yeah. I hear this all the time from people, people who don't want to be in interracial relationships or don't want to have those, even interracial friendships, because they feel like, when push comes to shove, somebody can say this to you. Mm-hmm. Now, I have to say, my husband is white, mm-hmm. and I have never once, ever, and never will ever worry that this is even within the fragments of his mind. Mm-hmm. I know it's not. But for some people, like my mother, it was there.
1: Let's take a short break. If you're just joining us, my guest is Elizabeth Storter Pryor, a history professor at Smith College and the daughter of legendary comedian Richard Pryor. Her new book, Something We Said, Richard Pryor, A Notorious Word and Me. We'll continue our conversation after a short break. This is Fresh Air.
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1: This is Fresh Air, and today I am talking with Elizabeth Storter Pryor, historian and daughter of Richard Pryor, and author of Something We Said, Richard Pryor, A Notorious Word and Me. It is part memoir and part history of one of the most divisive words in the English language, a word her father, later in his career, swore he would never say again. Was there a reason why you didn't listen to much of your father's comedy before adulthood?
2: So I was like 8 or 9, right, when his first Grammy Award-winning album came out. I did sneak a listen to it as a child, but I had no idea what it meant. Mm. But as I got older, I saw Superman and The Wiz and, The Toy, these kind of more child-geared creative productions of his. But his comedy, and this is funny, I did see him even perform it, but just knowing his comedy, it felt like everybody who came up to me, I grew up, there are going to be people who are listening to this who have no idea who Richard Pryor is.
1: That's true, yeah.
2: Okay. And I grew up, and that was like nobody, because everybody knew who he was, and they loved him, and they thought that because of the vulnerability on stage and because of that work, that he was their friend, and they probably were, and my dad loved that. He told me, the only thing to worry about is when people stop doing that, right? But for me, I wanted to know him in a way that everybody else did not, and that was as a private person. And so knowing his comedy felt like it was pulling me away from knowing him as a private man.
1: I also have to know how you felt about Jojo Dancer, Your Life is Calling, which was a film that your dad wrote about his life. And he lays it all out. He lays it pretty bare. Do you remember when you first saw it?
2: I do. I came home from college to see it. And I remember being so powerfully moved by it because I thought, this is, of course, after my father had this horrible episode. I don't know how to describe it, but where he burned like 2/3 of his body, quite severely. We didn't know if he was going to live while using drugs. And this was sort of his kind of reckoning with what brought him to that moment. Because it was only years later that he told me that it was actually a suicide attempt, which I didn't know at the time. The family described it as the accident, which is why I struggle for the words even now.
1: Right. The story had been publicly that he was freebasing on cocaine or drugs, and there was a mishap, there was an accident, and there was an explosion. But he sat you down to tell you that that wasn't actually true.
2: Yeah.
1: Yeah.
2: Yeah. He pulled me aside and said he had to tell me the truth about what happened, and he just was so tired. Mm-hmm. And he made that choice, immediately changed his mind. You know, the minute, you know, the fire hit his body.
1: Mm.
2: But then it was too late.
1: Did he ever talk about, because, you know, so I rewatched it. I watched it as a child, I'll tell you, Elizabeth, and I think it was one of the most traumatic things of my life because I had such a parasocial relationship with him because he had done so many children's programs. And so then to see his life in totality as a 9-year-old, I was really scarred by that. And I've not watched it since, but I watched it the other night.
2: Oh, okay.
1: And it was so revealing. It was so vulnerable and brave to share the dark parts of himself. But it was universally panned
2: it
1: at the
2: was.
1: Time. Did he ever talk about how he felt about that?
2: He didn't, but I saw him decline. So I think the movie came out, I'm guessing, 1986 right now.
1: Mm-hmm.
2: He was also diagnosed with MS in 1986. So mm-hmm. it was like a kind of coming together. But I think about this vulnerability that you're talking about. What is it like to flay yourself open? And sometimes, I mean, when he did Live in Concert in 1979, it was universally beloved. It was the comedic gold they described it as. He was, you know, the voice of a generation. And then just a few years later, also putting your life on the line creatively, and it's panned. And what is it like when you are inside out like that and, you know, susceptible to the criticism of other people, like, on your life? And I know that's what he did for a living, so of course, you know, he's public, but I do think about that a lot. I will see his work and see how vulnerable he is in a moment. And I was like, ah, that's why it was so hard for him.
1: There's a pivotal moment in your father's career where he visits Africa, the continent. He goes to several places, Kenya and Nairobi. And this is 1982 that he comes back and he decides to get on stage and talk about this experience. And told the world what he decided regarding the use of the N-word. Let's listen.
6: And I was sitting in the hotel, and a voice said to me, he said, look around, what do you see? And I said, I see all colors of people doing everything, you know? And the voice said, do you see any n-? And I said, no. And I said, you know why? Because there aren't any. And it hit me like a shot. I was sitting there, I said, yeah, I've been here 3 weeks. I haven't even said it. I haven't even thought it. And it made me say, oh my God, I've been wrong. I've been wrong. I got to regroup. I mean, I said, I ain't gonna never call another black man. You know, cause we never was no. That's a word that's used to describe our own wretchedness. And we perpetuate it now because it's dead.
1: Mm. That was Richard Pryor in 1982. And, oh gosh, Elizabeth, he built his career on that word. And here he is on this stage saying, I have grown. I have learned something new. What did that moment mean for you?
2: Oh, I remember being so proud of it. I felt like we were finally like aligned in this particular way. Because for me, as a biracial person, the N-word, I always knew it wasn't my word. Certainly the way black people used it with each other. And I longed for that. Not that the word is so great, but there's something happening when black people are using it together that is great.
1: Did you ever try?
2: I did. I did with my black friends, and they were like, do not do that anymore. You do not have the flow. You must stop. But I felt, yeah, I was proud of it. I felt proud of it.
1: Did you guys ever talk about it?
2: We didn't talk about my feelings about it, but my father did tell me.
1: Right.
2: He made a point of telling me. So in that way, I think it was important for him, but not necessarily about what it meant when he was on stage doing it, because that felt like it was for all black people to me.
1: You know, he started to get sick around the time that hip-hop really was making its ascension. But, you know, it was being used. The word was becoming part of the vernacular. What do you think he would think about the next generation and the way that it was used? I mean, because he also didn't get a chance to see, say, someone like Kendrick Lamar win a Pulitzer Prize, which is a whole nother level of acknowledgement to the purpose of the use of the word, beyond it just being a filler word, you know?
2: Right. I mean, I'm not going to pretend to know what my father would think, but I will say that one of the things I admire about that moment when he disavows the word is he said, this is for me. I'm not telling you what to do. You know, this is for me. And I think there is a piece where he understood that the word had a function in black culture. He does talk about, though, as an artist, like losing control of what the word was doing. Like he was trying to do something good by doing that. And then it did take on a life of its own.
1: How has teaching this word changed for you now that you've gone through this process?
2: Teaching the word is still incredibly difficult, I have to say. The conversations are always hard, but I feel like it's important because my students walk away knowing that this is not a conversation, like I said, about free speech. It's really about how we interact, how we want to bring as many people as we can to the table. And if we do that, that means that we're going to be thinking about who we're sitting at the table with and how things will impact them.
1: Elizabeth Storter Pryor, thank you so much for this conversation and thank you for this book.
2: Thank you so much. It was a pleasure.
1: Elizabeth Storter Pryor. Her new book is called Something We Said, Richard Pryor, A Notorious Word, and Me. Tomorrow on Fresh Air, novelist Maggie O'Farrell. She wrote the book Hamnet and co-wrote the screenplay for the film adaptation. She has a new book called Land, about a father and son mapping 19th century Ireland after the devastation of the Great Famine. I hope you can join us.

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0: Morning Edition on IPR News. Good morning. I'm Megan McKinney. Thanks for joining me. After nearly a year at sea, the USS Ford is finally home. That means the crew can take some well-earned leave, but it also means plumbing problems on the $13 billion carrier can now be fixed. More about that coming up in 20 minutes on Morning Edition.
1: So I spent the past year trying to figure out what news designed for 21st century humans might look like. 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
0: Starting off this day with sunshine, we'll continue to see sunny skies throughout today. Those temperatures reaching the low to mid 80s could be a bit breezy. Those overnight lows in the 50s tonight. It's Tuesday, it's June 2nd. It's primary election day here in Iowa at 6:21. It's IPR.
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7: I'm Leila Fadel.
8: And I'm Steve Inskeep. The theater world gathers Sunday for the Tony Awards, and one of the nominees personifies endurance. André Deschildes acted on and off Broadway for half a century before winning his first Tony Award in 2019 at the age of 73.
9: I am making good on my promise that I would come to New York and become someone you'd be proud to call your native son.
8: That was 2019 on CBS. This year, at age 80, André Deschildes is nominated for another Tony Award for his role in Cats, the Jellicle Bull.

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1: It's Morning Edition here on IPR News. I'm Megan McKinney. Thanks for joining me. Pollinator gardens help migrating birds and butterflies. One state on their flight path is planting habitats and its prisons. More about that coming up in 10 minutes here on Morning Edition. And in just a minute, we'll look at today's weather.
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1: It's Morning Edition here on NPR News. I'm Megan McKinney. It's Election Day, the primary election day here in Iowa. There are primaries happening in several states across the country today, including California, where California Democrats redrew their voting maps in hopes of picking up 5 congressional seats. 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

0: 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I'm Charity Nebbe on the next Talk of Iowa from IPR News. 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
1: It's a beautiful Tuesday morning. We have sunshine. We'll continue to see that throughout today with those temperatures reaching the mid-80s. A bit windy today. No rain is expected with those overnight lows in the 50s. It's Tuesday, June 2nd. It is primary election day here in Iowa. It's 8:21. It's IPR.
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5: And I'm Steve Inskeep. The theater world gathers Sunday for the Tony Awards, and one of the nominees personifies endurance. Andre DeShields acted on and off Broadway for half a century before winning his first Tony Award in 2019 at the age of 73.
6: I am making good on my promise that I would come to New York and become someone you'd be proud to call your native son.
5: That was 2019 on CBS. This year, at age 80, Andre DeShields is nominated for another Tony Award for his role in Cats, the Jellicle Bull.

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2: 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Coming up next, it's the latest news from NPR and IPR. And then it's Talk of Iowa with Charity Nebbe. On a Tuesday, upper 70s to low 80s today, partly to mostly sunny, maybe a slight chance of rain, scattered showers. Knoxville, partly sunny, 68 degrees. Harlan, sunshine, 68. And Storm Lake, partly sunny, 70 degrees. Algona, sunshine, 68 and 67 degrees in Davenport. I'm Tony Sarabia. It's IPR News.
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0: that wants your home to be beautiful. And she believes strongly that art is for everyone. In fact, that's the title of her book, in which she teaches readers how to collect art and personalize their space, even on a budget. It's Talk of Iowa from IPR News. I'm Charity Nebbe. Liz Ligid owns an art gallery in Des Moines. I'll talk with her about her approach to art collecting and why she believes that art is for everyone. Then later in the hour, when Mid-America Publishing Corporation closed down in April, it looked like more than 20 small-town Iowa newspapers could shut down. Some of those papers were purchased by Nelson Media Company. I'll talk with Chris Nelson about small-town newspapers. Join the conversation after the news.
1: Live from NPR News in Washington, I'm Janine Herbst. Secretary of State Marco Rubio is testifying before both chambers of Congress today, presenting his annual budget request for the State Department and defending the Trump administration's diplomatic efforts starting in the Senate this morning. It's his first public testimony since President Trump's war in Iran began, and from the start, he was grilled on the war and the global foreign aid cuts in the face of a global health crisis, oil, and AI. In opening remarks, Rubio said American interests are paramount.
2: The United States government is not a charity. We are not here to play social worker. We are here to win. We are here to win on behalf of the American people and on behalf of the national interest, to win for our country, to win for the people of America, to win for the things that are important for our future. And that's what we exist to do.
1: Later, he will testify before a House committee. Primaries are being held in six states today, including California. In Los Angeles, voters go to the polls to choose a mayor. The incumbent mayor, Karen Bass, is facing 13 other candidates, including former reality TV star Spencer Pratt. Steve Futterman has more.
3: Spencer Pratt's campaign has focused on last year's deadly Palisades fire, a fire that destroyed his home. He's accused Bass of mishandling the crisis.
4: While our lives were literally burning to the ground, Mayor Karen Bass was in Ghana.
3: Bass was in Ghana as part of the U.S. delegation attending the inauguration for that country's new president. However, the optics have hampered her campaign.
5: It was one of the worst moments of my life to not be here when my city needed me.
3: Bass has questioned Pratt's qualifications.
5: I'm not sure he's ever had a job other than reality TV.
3: Bass, Pratt, and City Councilwoman Nithya Raman are in a tight three-way race. The top two advance to November's general election. For NPR News, I'm Steve Futterman in Los Angeles.
1: States have only a few months before the Trump administration's new federal work requirements for people on Medicaid are set to take effect. NPR's Selena Simmons-Duffin has more.
6: The Republicans' Big Beautiful Bill Act, passed last year, used major cuts to Medicaid to fund President Trump's policy priorities. A key way to get the cost of Medicaid down is to limit who can be on the public health plan. Right now, all but a few states allow any low-income adult to enroll. As of January, all of those adults from age 19 to 64 will have to prove that they are working or are exempt from the requirement. The Department of Health and Human Services has now published the details states need to set up the new system in a document that's nearly 400 pages long. Critics of the new rule say it takes a narrow view of medical exemptions, which could lead to many people with complicated health needs becoming uninsured. Selena Simmons-Duffin, NPR News, Washington.
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8: It's 10:04. I'm Tony Sarabia with IPR News. Today is the final day to vote in Iowa's primary election. IPR's Katarina Sestarek has more on how to cast a ballot.
9: Iowans can weigh in on which candidates they want to represent their party in this fall's elections for governor, members of Congress, the state legislature, and more. Voters will have to register as either a Democrat or Republican to participate in one party's primary. Iowans can register to vote or change their party affiliation at their polling place. Polling places are open today from 7 a.m. to 8 p.m. Iowans will need to bring an accepted form of ID. Voters who received an absentee ballot but haven't returned it yet can drop that off at their county auditor's office by 8 p.m. to have it counted. Or they can surrender their absentee ballot at their polling place and vote a regular ballot. Iowans can find their polling place and more information about voting at voterready.iowa.gov. I'm Katerina Sestarek, IPR News.
8: The Muscatine Community School District has confirmed two of the victims in yesterday's mass shooting were students and two others were district employees. 52-year-old Ryan Wills McFarlane allegedly killed six people at three locations around noon before fatally shooting himself. Police Chief Anthony Keyes said in a news conference yesterday officers found four victims inside one home while the other victims were later discovered at another home and a Muscatine business.
10: The preliminary investigation indicates the shooting stemmed from a domestic dispute. At this time, all victims are believed to be family members of the deceased.
8: Muscatine's school district says counselors are available to support students and staff this morning at the district's high school, junior high, and elementary schools. Residents of the town of Palo near Cedar Rapids are asking the city to pull back on a new ordinance relating to a proposed data center from Google. Some residents are asking for stricter water requirements, while others want the council to withdraw the ordinance completely. Earlier this year, Google said it would work with Palo to build a new data center instead of Linn County. Weather for today, partly to mostly sunny, highs upper 70s to low 80s. Right now in Cedar Rapids, 68 degrees. 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
0: It's Talk of Iowa from IPR News. I'm Charity Nebbe. Later in the hour, I'll talk with Chris Nelson, founder of Nelson Media Company. Earlier this year, the company bought several small-town Iowa papers that were just about to be shut down, and now they're working on turning them around. But first, Liz Lidgett wants your home to be beautiful, and she believes strongly that art is for everyone. In fact, that's the title of her book, in which she teaches readers how to collect art and personalize their space, even on a budget. Liz Lidgett is the owner of Liz Lidgett Gallery and Design in Des Moines, and she is with me now. Hello, Liz.
11: Hello. I'm so happy to be here.
0: It's wonderful to talk with you. And I want to go back to your beginnings. Tell me how your love affair with art began.
11: Sure. I was born and raised in Des Moines and just a few blocks from the Des Moines Art Center. And so about 5 years old, my grandmother started gifting me art lessons from the art center. And so I felt very comfortable there. It was my safe place just to go and be by myself and think about things all through high school. Then I was an intern in college. And I really believe that it kind of almost radicalized me to believe that because it was a free museum, art should be accessible to everyone all of the time.
0: It is an incredible treasure, and there are a number of free art museums with world-class collections around the state of Iowa. So that's a great opportunity for all of us, right?
11: Yes.
0: But at the same time, a lot of people don't feel welcome in those spaces. And that's something that it took you a while to kind of realize because you felt so comfortable there. Do you remember having an epiphany where you thought, oh, this is something that a lot of people don't think they can access?
11: You know, when I started the gallery in 2019, since those days, we've always had window fronts, and it's been really interesting to watch people kind of do this dance where they walk in, walk out, kind of pause and think. I watch them like kind of go through in their mind, do I belong here? And we are saying, come in, please. You are welcome here. And it's very interesting to me, even as I went through my art history classes in college, just how people feel like art is for other people, not always for them.
0: Well, representation in the art world is a very old problem, something that you are very concerned about as well.
11: Yes.
0: So I'm sure that that's part of that feeling of, well, maybe art isn't for everyone, if not everyone can even be an artist.
11: That's right. I mean, you know, if you go back even 200 years, if you think about the European art academies where women were not allowed in every class, you know, it would have been scandalous for them to see a nude body. But that was also how you learned to create the quote unquote serious art that represented politics or religion or mythology. And so women artists were the ones that created still lifes and landscapes, and that became less serious art. So, you know, there are things that for hundreds of years people have been left out, not just women. People of different ethnicities and social classes. And there's just so many reasons why. And you today may not have been told that art isn't for you, but you may still feel that almost emotional residue, that there's this kind of way like, I don't know if art is for me. The people feel that way all of the time. Is it for somebody with more money or that knows more about it? I mean, people take themselves out of it all of the time. And so that's part of what we do at my art gallery, as the education behind making sure everyone feels welcome. But then also that's why I wrote the book.
0: Well, and I know in your art gallery, representation is an important part of what you do. You represent artists from all over the world. And yes. 50% of the artists in your gallery are women?
11: That's right. And that was a commitment that we made from day one, just to help kind of work on some of those unfortunate percentages within the art world. The international percentage for women represented in galleries is closer to about 15%. So I hope that through this business, we are showing that you can do the right thing and be successful.
0: Let's talk about how to make the art world more welcoming to people. Now, obviously, at your gallery, you're saying, come in, you're welcome here. Although I'm sure people are still like, oh, no, now they're going to really try to sell me something. So that's not a problem you can fix very, very easily. But what do you want people to know? I mean, your book is beautiful and it just draws people in. But before somebody opens the pages of your book, what do you want them to know about art?
11: I think that one of the things that I try to talk about on a daily basis, whether it's people with people in person or I'm talking on our social media for the gallery or my own, is really just about how joyful the art world can be, how it can reveal things about yourself and what you feel. It can open up new worlds for you. And so I want people to feel that. I know what a wonderful force it has been in my own life, how passionate I feel about it, and the wonderful people I've met through it. And so I want everyone to feel that. I want everyone to learn more. And I don't think everybody needs to go and get an art history degree by any means. But there are so many simple entries into the art world to start discovering what you like and start paying attention to that.
0: Let's talk about how to look at art, because you give us some very basic advice about that. And for those of us who don't know a lot about art, looking at art, we can say if we like it or not. We can talk about how it makes us feel, but we don't necessarily understand why it makes us feel a way or what we're really looking at. So what can we see when we look at art that might help us make a connection?
11: Sure. So I really like, I can't believe sometimes I think people are like, she's going to even tell me how to look at art. But I like to stand away from the piece, walk up close. I love to do a side to side because I think the edges of canvases can even reveal some really interesting things about how an artist works. But then I think it's just getting the becoming more comfortable going through the practice of verbalizing what you're seeing and what you're thinking and feeling more comfortable with that. Take a friend to a museum and play this game that I love to play, which is money is no object, and you can take home any piece to live with tonight. Why would you pick that piece? And really have that conversation. And what I think is interesting is when you start looking at it through the lens of, I love it so much, I would want to live with it. You can start figuring out what you love about that piece, and you start that practice of noticing. We live in this world where we go through social media and Instagram so quickly and we just get so many images. But when you slow down and start really thinking about why you are attracted to a piece or what you're feeling or why you really dislike a piece, why you're getting that emotion from it, maybe it's the color, maybe it's the brushstroke, could be the subject. So I think even just talking about it out loud really does so much to make people feel more comfortable.
0: I think a lot of us are worried that if we do talk about it out loud, we're going to sound dumb. Mm-hmm. And you give us vocabulary words to help us talk about art, which I found immensely useful. Tell me some of the words that you find to be incredibly useful for people.
11: Okay. So, I mean, even if we're talking about medium, which is what the artwork is made of, or the subject matter, I even like talking about, this is a word that people get mispronounce all of the time, which is gicle, which is the type of print, but it looks like G-I-C-L-E-E. So people say jickle all the time. So, I mean, I want people to understand what they're saying and how they should be saying it, and I want to remove any barriers. And when you start having the language about how to talk about a subject, whether it's art or anything else, you feel so much more comfortable.
0: Yeah, it's empowering.
11: It is empowering. And all of the time people come up to me and say, I really like art, but oh, I don't know anything about it. And so this is, I hope, this kind of, it's not an encyclopedia. It's a beautiful coffee table book. But at the same time, it really is quite dense with words of me dumping out everything in my mind about the things that I get asked about on a daily basis as a gallery owner.
0: What if you look at artwork and you just don't get it? You have some advice for that, too. I think we've all had that experience.
11: You know, I think that's okay. What I hope that when I talk about art, I'm giving you the permission to just trust your gut. And that means for both the work that you like and you dislike. And I think, of course, you know, I'm a nice Midwestern girl. I want you to be polite about it when you're talking to an artist or a gallery owner. But I think it's also okay to dislike

0: that people can tell what things cost in your gallery as well. There are galleries that people are going to walk into where you will not see a price tag anywhere. Yes. And and maybe it feels intimidating, and maybe that's on purpose. Mm-hmm. I mean, obviously you're trying to change the art world from both sides, but do you also think it's okay for you to walk out if they're making you feel uncomfortable?
1: Absolutely. The idea that I think most people have in their heads about galleries is that they're picturing some gallery in Manhattan or Chelsea or something like that, and they walk in and there's a very snooty gallerista in all black, and there are no prices anywhere because if you have to ask, you can't afford it.
0: Right. We've seen this on television and in the movies. We're worried about this.
1: Yes. There's artwork that you do not get, or like, how would you even put that in your home? All of that. And if it doesn't feel like the vibe is right for you, that's okay. You can just walk out. But the other thing I want you to know is that if the vibe is right, it's okay to just look. A lot of galleries understand that you are just going to look for a while, that you're really trying to see what's on the walls. It depends on what show is currently up on the walls, all of those things. There's so many elements to purchasing a piece of artwork. So it's okay to just stop into your favorite gallery from time to time just to see what's up, because then over time you'll really see what you're attracted to when you're ready to buy.
0: You also write about the language of art purchasing, and I already told you that I really love your glossary.
1: Thank you.
0: This one is great too. I also learned a term that I absolutely love, and we're barely going to talk about this, but I just have to share it because I had not heard it before.
1: Okay.
0: Inherent vice. What is inherent vice when it comes to art?
1: I love this term too. Thank you for bringing this up, Charity. inherent vice. Okay, so inherent vice is when an artist creates a material that is going to deteriorate over time. And it's not that you have done something wrong or the artist has done something wrong. You may have seen in the news, for example, the banana taped to the wall.
0: Right. We've mocked that mercilessly for years.
1: But it is a great example of inherent vice, because that banana is going to deteriorate and rot. And it's not that there's anything wrong necessarily with that banana. I don't know that it should cause what it did.
0: Right, right.
1: But you know, that's a part of a banana. It has that inherent vice. And I think it's such a beautiful term.
0: All right. Let's talk about a budget, because that's the other place where a lot of us get nervous thinking about purchasing art. It's a big investment, usually. Mm-hmm. You say it's for any budget. Mm-hmm. Help me understand how that can be possible.
1: Look, when we're talking about pricing and what feels comfortable to people, I understand that's a delicate topic because everybody has a different budget. What most people are seeing in the news is the types of Christie's and Sotheby's numbers that feel like monopoly money. It's like not even real money. It's like hundreds of millions of dollars, right? But there is most of the art world is not that way. So, for example, at my gallery, there is artwork that spans from $200 to $10,000 and a whole range in between that. But you may also be able to go to your local farmer's market or a art fair or something along those lines and find something even well below $200. And you will make that artist day by buying something. So you really have to start thinking about what feels comfortable to you. The other thing is that sometimes in the art world, there are hidden costs. So maybe you buy a piece of art that is on paper, you most likely are going to have to frame that to display it. So include the frame, include the delivery or the installation or any other costs in that price that you have for a budget.
0: Okay, so it's good to really think rationally about what you're spending. Mm-hmm. And some people talk about art as an investment. And I think that's, again, something that maybe we get from popular culture, the idea that you will buy something and it will appreciate and then it will be worth millions of dollars later in your life. Mm-hmm. Probably not very realistic most of the time. Right. How do you think about art that you acquire?
1: Look, I love Antiques Roadshow as much as the next person. I really do. I'm so excited for the people that buy something at a garage sale and it ends up being a Jackson Pollock.
0: Right.
1: I love that for them. But the for most scenarios in the art world, that's just not the case. I want you to buy it because the value is not necessarily monetary, but that you love it so much and that it might be something you want to pass on to friends or family someday, that you get so much enjoyment from it, that you will always find a place no matter where you move or what stage of life you're in.

0: there's value in that. So I think when you talk about value in art, there's a couple of definitions there, right? But anyway, beyond that, I don't want people to think about purchasing work just because it may increase in value. You can do some research. You can see how artists' prices have grown over time. You can try and make a great informed decision. But I want you to buy what you love. That's really what the whole book is about.
1: I'm talking with Liz Lidgett. Her book is Art for Everyone. And Liz, we cannot possibly really get into all the nuts and bolts about how to display art in your home. But you have a lot of feelings and a lot of ideas about that. You consider all walls to be blank canvases. Are the photos, where do the photos in the book come from? Are we seeing some of your home?
0: Yes. One of the really cool things about this process was when I signed the book deal, I had to do 50,000 words and 250 photos. That's kind of, you know, peek behind the curtain there.
1: Yeah.
0: And I got to do a lot of original photos, and about half of the homes are from here in Iowa, from clients, from friends, myself, my parents, my sister. I took over everyone's home for a day at some point. And it's really cool. I mean, I wanted to show homes that, you know, it's cool to show homes from Iowa, but I want to just show homes with like knickknacks and the way that people truly live. And that's why I even chose that photo for the cover. It is a collected home over time, pieces that were acquired over 30 years and then put into a gallery wall, objects that she's picked up from travels and all kinds of really cool experiences. And I wanted to show homes that didn't feel so far removed and not attainable.
1: The walls in the book, most of them have many pieces of art on the walls. And obviously you personally are a collector. And I think that's something that people feel nervous about too. Not only do they want the art to match their couch, but they're worried about the art matching the other art on the wall making something ugly out of something that you think is beautiful. What's your advice for how to put art pieces together?
0: Right. So there's a couple of things about that. One is that I don't want people to really worry about how much the art matches each other piece of art. I think art has conversations. And so what I want you to think about is like, okay, what is the conversation these two pieces of art is having? That maybe sounds kind of lofty, but it is, are these two pieces of art bringing out a specific color, or do they have a subject matter in mind or a story or something like that? I think the cohesive factor in a collection is the collector, is you. And so over time, your artwork is going to go together because you're that binding factor. But there are also things like you're really looking at the framing, for example, in a gallery wall and making sure that you don't select more. My general rule of thumb is no more than three types of frames. That really can start to make things look like they, quote unquote, match or go together.
1: And let's talk about gallery walls. I, you know, in a lot of homes, people do have gallery walls, often their family photos. And, you know, you see a lot of different things on a wall. What do you love about a gallery wall in a home?
0: Oh, I love that collected feel. I love that they tell stories about people. I love that you can start small and continue to grow them over time. So it's a great way to take up a big wall but not totally break the bank all at one point. This is something that you can keep buying and keep adding and have it become this wonderful organic object on the wall. I also love it when people, speaking of objects, they actually put objects. So for example, you know, a license plate from an old car of yours, or, you know, a sculptural piece, so that it really helps the eye bounce around the gallery wall and take in everything.
1: One of the things that I love about your book is also the incredible use of color and how the art is integrated with the room design as well. I think a lot of us think, oh, if I'm going to have a lot of art on my walls should be white. That's typically what we see when we walk into a gallery or a museum.
0: Right.
1: But you're a big fan of color.
0: Oh, my goodness. When I was working with Simon Element and Simon & Schuster, the designers there were so brilliant. But the first thing I said was in our design meeting, no white pages. And they really got the memo. Like, they really honored that. And so I love how much color is in the book, but also how it shows that you can have so much fun with color pairing and color theory and installing art on wallpaper. I have wallpaper all throughout my home and art all throughout my home. So it really creates this amazing look that feels so unique to that person.
1: You also want people to not be afraid to pick up a hammer.
0: Yes, that's
1: a big barrier for a lot of people.
0: It is. I mean, the amount of times where I have clients come in and say, oh, I've purchased a few pieces of artwork, but it was 2 years ago and they've been leaning against the wall ever since. And it is so simple. And the tools are so easy to fill in those holes. So really don't be afraid, even if it's going to take you a couple of times. But also in the book, I tell you the exact formula of how to get your artwork right at the right height. And I'm going to solve a lot of marital arguments. I just know it.
1: So, I mean, the book's been out since April. Are you hearing back from people who are like, this actually solved a big problem for me?
0: Yes. And then also the funny thing, too, is that I have created problems by people saying, I want to take everything off my walls and start all over again. And I'm like, no. I want you to build from what you've got. So, but maybe you'll get some inspiration. There's a lot of different types of styles of homes in the book. And I hope that you visually get this treat while you're flipping through.
1: I did have to laugh. One of your pieces of advice, I have more cats that I'm comfortable mentioning on the radio. And you said include your kids and your pets in your design. And I don't.
0: Yes.
1: We have some art, but I don't trust the cats with anything. What do you mean by that?
0: Okay. What I hear so often is that people are saying, okay, I'll wait to start buying art. I want to, but I want to wait till the kids are older. I want to wait till we don't have pets. And I don't want you to wait. I want you to teach your family that this is the way you live. I mean, I've got a 5- and an 8-year-old, and they have lived around art their entire lives, and not a thing has ever happened to them because they have learned to respect it. But also, there's a photo from a client. Her name is Tina, and she included a cat tree and cat shelves in her gallery wall. So the cats basically
1: they are
0: their
1: art themselves.
0: Isn't it so cool? Don't
1: it
0: you kind of
1: cool,
0: want to do
1: although
0: it?
1: It did make me really nervous. I'm like, they're going to knock some of those things off. They want to touch them. But
0: I know they do. But honestly, it's been okay so far. And I'm like, I think it's really fun to be able to display the people, pets, artwork that you want to and live the way you want to.
1: Well, Liz, it is a beautiful book. And I do think it is empowering. Money, of course, is an object to most of us.
0: Of course.
1: But you really make it seem approachable. So thank you so much.
0: Thank you. I appreciate that. I appreciate all your kind words about it.
1: Liz Lidgett is the owner of Liz Lidgett Gallery and Design in Des Moines. And her book is Art for Everyone, How to Collect Art and Personalize Your Space on Any Budget. Coming up in just a moment, I will talk with Chris Nelson, founder of Nelson Media Company. They recently took over some small town newspapers that were in danger of being shut down. I'll talk with him about that important work. This is Talk of Iowa from IPR News. I'm Charity Nebbe.
2: 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Noon, River to River with Ben Kiefer. And at 1 o'clock, it's Here and Now on a Tuesday, upper 70s to low 80s today. Partly to mostly sunny, slight chance of some scattered rain right now in Dubuque. Sunshine, 69 degrees. It's 1040, it's IPR News.
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1: It's Talk of Iowa from IPR News. I'm Charity Nebbe. When Mid-America Publishing Corporation closed down in April, it looked like more than 20 small-town Iowa newspapers could shut down. Some of those papers were purchased by Nelson Media Company. After some consolidation, the organization now owns 11 papers in all, 10 in Iowa and one in Wisconsin. Nelson Media Company was founded by Chris Nelson, a former TV weatherman who shifted gears during the pandemic, and he is on the line with me now. Hello, Chris.
9: Hello. Thanks for having me. It is a delight to be here. I cannot wait to chat.
1: Well, thank you so much for being here. And I think we need a little bit of background. You shifted gears during the pandemic. You started Nelson Media Company. But even during that time, I mean, the main focus of the media company is video production and marketing. How did you get into the newspaper business?
9: Excellent. Yeah, this is classic me, I think, at its finest. I was kind of looking around for some opportunities. How can we branch out? How can we scale? And how can we become a media company and not just a video production and marketing company? And it turned out my hometown newspaper in Denmark, Wisconsin, was looking for a buyer and potentially even going out of business. And the going out of business part of the newspaper business, you'll get a theme of that as we have purchased many of these. But I ended up talking to the owner who actually I went to high school with. Didn't even realize he owned the newspaper. And, you know, after a couple of months of negotiation, we hit a mark on July 1st of 2022 of purchasing the first newspaper. And I thought I knew everything and all about media and running businesses. And boy, oh boy, was I humbled very fast. My dad's cousin actually was the office manager. So it was a nice seamless opportunity, I thought. But she taught me a lot. And we hired several people that we actually needed. At the time, we had a couple of part-time writers. We had Pam, our office manager, but I learned very fast what's needed in the newspaper business and really what we call Nelsonizing each newspaper. Each newspaper needs at least an office person, if it's an office manager, or someone overseeing the business side of things outside of me. And then you obviously need someone for the news side of things and someone for the advertising side of things. And that is how we kicked off in Denmark, Wisconsin, my hometown. We've had some growth. There's been some, roller coaster rides, if you want to say, but we're at a really good place now. And we're looking for more opportunities to grow and solidify the product we have.
1: Okay, we're going to talk about the newspaper business here in a second. But your interest in newspapers, this isn't just an interest in diversifying your business. You have a long history, a long family history with newspapers. What is it about saving small town newspapers that feels so important to you?
9: Well, several folks in my family were in the newspaper business. No one actually owned a newspaper, but the owner of Denmark, Wisconsin, where I grew up, several of my grandma, a couple of my aunts, my mom, they all did work at the newspaper in my hometown. And I got an early look at what old-time pagination looked like, what it looked like to take a story and produce it, not only from being interviewed several times when I was a kid. For example, I won a bike when we opened a McDonald's in town, all the way to picking up litter, I remember, in sixth and seventh grade, making the paper, to sports and academic achievements. I wasn't overly bright. I wasn't valedictorian or anything, but in a small town newspaper, if you're involved in a lot of things, you get opportunities, obviously, to be in the paper. So, it's always been, I think, a part of me and even at a young age. And first time I thought about, you know, owning a newspaper was back in 2022. But before that, I never really thought about, you know, even I always had interest in maybe running a business one day. But it was just almost perfect timing. If you believe in the stars aligning, or if you're a believer in God, or, you know, everyone has a purpose. Maybe my purpose is, you know, making sure newspapers continue in small communities, in small towns, and pushing what newspapers need to be in the next generation. And that's not just print. That is digital, and that's a concept we push hard today. And you can ask pretty much any one of our 40-plus employees that it's digital first. We want to make sure our stories are online even before they go to print. And that's a different philosophy than mostly weekly papers have. So you can probably hear my dogs in the background too, of course. So it's digital first, and that's how we want to do things. We're not going to forget about the print product ever, but for us, it is making sure that folks have news at their fingertips within seconds. And then we don't want to alienate our demographic that love print. And usually it's folks probably 41 years old, my age or older, that like to hold that newspaper in their hands. And we'll make sure we get that side of the product to them as well.
1: So, Chris, these newspapers that were in danger of closing, there's a reason for that. We have been hemorrhaging newspapers and newsrooms in this country, and that's because a lot of these papers that once were profitable based on the ads they could sell, or in some cases subscriptions as well, but ads has been a huge source of revenue, they can't make it anymore. So... You're diversifying your business. You're investing in these newspapers. Tell me how you make them viable.
9: So I think the key element here is we have folks that have had newspapers for a long time. So, for example, one of our last newspapers that we ended up purchasing, the Belmont Independent from a mom and pop shop, they've owned it since the 1980s. And how they ran things in just last year was very similar to how they ran things in the 1980s and the 1990s and the 2000s. And when I was a kid, and I'm sure many folks that are listening, that's newspapers were profitable just because that was one of the only news sources. But again, in the 2000s, and especially after 2008 and the Depression, things changed. And I think you can look at one company, and it's a publicly traded company. They do, you know, arguably, I think they do some of the best work out there in the world, and that's the New York Times. And I'm not talking just about, you know, if you're political or what side of the aisle you're on, but they have the model down. They have over, last time I checked, over 14 million digital subscribers, and they have under a million print subscribers. So they're going in the right direction, and there's an understanding that people that are under 40, they are hungry for news, but it's how to get that to them. And anyone that's under 40, you're probably not picking up a newspaper too often. And if you look at a newspaper, they're probably looking at you like, why are you even on a newspaper? So what we have done is I've really looked at this. Yes, we can make money as a traditional print newspaper, but if we want to look at the next 5 to 10 or even 20 years, or even if I want to give this business, if it's to my kids, my family, or to, you know, whoever the next owner is, we have to make sure we're changing with the times. And for those that say newspaper is dead, it's because you're not changing with the times. And I think TV is seeing this right now. Cable networks are seeing this right now with the surgence of streaming. I think, you know, the early networks in the 90s and 2000s saw this with cable TV. And those that are willing to change their business model will be successful. So, again, for us, our business model is – we'll continue to have subscribers, but we are really trying to push digital, but maintaining a quality print product. And that goes into advertising as well. Today, and I'm not proud of this, but I hope it's much different by the end of the year. Our revenue is only about 1-2% for digital. My goal is by the end of the year to have about 10%. And next year in 2027 and 2028, I want it to be about 20%. And that is including digital subscriptions, but also digital advertising. And I'm working really hard to try to find ways to be able to work with display ad companies, even if we have to build the infrastructure for it. But it would be even better for us to be able to partner with some companies out there that allow us to be able to provide a service or a product to our own customers for display ads and for advertising, not only within our newspaper organization, but to even to help within our marketing arm. So it's really, and I mentioned this earlier, it's Nelsonizing things. And I know it's kind of cliche and almost like, oh my gosh, you're using your last name to explain something. But truly, we look at a business model or a newspaper that we're buying next. Is there 1,000 subscribers that we can maintain and hold? And can about a quarter of them eventually be transitioned to digital? Secondly, are there public notices? Public notices are really important, and State of Iowa does a really nice job to make sure that newspapers, that can be a monetary or revenue source for us. And lastly, of course, and really very importantly, advertising. Can we offer advertising through print, digital, Facebook, display ads? And that's really our 3 and 4 ways of making money in the newspaper business. And for us, we're lucky. We can offer video production at a very high quality. So we really have 5 sources to our customers, if it's in the community that we're in, the county that we're in, and to be able to offer 5 unique products is key for us to maintain and sustain our newspapers and really our company.
1: Another change that you've made to some of these small papers that you've purchased is consolidation, having a countywide newspaper instead of a newspaper that just serves one community. Tell me about that process.
9: So we figured that out rather quickly, I think, as we purchased the Eastern Iowa newspapers in Anamosa and Central City. We realized that during that transition, going county and being able to have 5, 10, even 15,000 people use our product. And not everyone within the county or the city are going to buy that. And prior to that, we purchased a paper in Northwest Iowa, and I'll even say the name. It's in Akron, Iowa. And it's a very small community. It's about 1,300. And we can't really go to a countywide structure because there's 2 other newspapers in the community, or in the county rather, one being Lamar's, which is the county seat. So for us, it's really a trial and error figuring out what worked and what didn't. And we had a great opportunity when we purchased Mid-America Publishing products and newspapers that this county paper idea is working. So what we did was we purchased, I purchased Belmont Independent back on September 1st, 2025. That's in Wright County. It struggled until we got an opportunity about a month ago to purchase the Wright County Monitor and the Eagle Grove Eagle. Both had very low subscribers, very low ads, obviously, which is why they were folding or probably going to lose the paper in general. So we had the idea, let's put them together. And now we have a subscription total, I think, of about 1,300, 1,400, even 1,500. And I think that could seriously grow to double if our paper really does what we're thinking it will do. And that is, again, offer hyper-local news, local government, feature stories, but also sports and partnering with the schools. So we did that with Wright County. We did the same thing with Butler County. There was the Clarksville Star, there was the Parkersburg Eclipse Review, and then the Butler County paper. We consolidated all 3 of them because, again, print costs are very high. Postage is very high. I mean, you can just think, since I was a kid, I think stamps were maybe 10, 15 cents. Now they're up to 73.5 cents, and I think they're due to go up again this month. So being able to consolidate all 3 of those newspapers into one saves us a lot of money, and it really is a better product, I think, for the community, as we have a number of towns, number of cities, number of schools, number of downtowns that we can offer news to, and that benefits our subscribers, and it benefits our advertisers, and it just benefits everyone in the community.
1: A lot of these papers had been getting by, if they were getting by, on really a shoestring and very few employees. With consolidation, are you able to create more meaningful journalism jobs in these towns?
9: Yeah, because, I mean, the number of our, especially our smaller papers, we were pretty much set at, here's our budget, this is what we can have. And it's a lot of part-time writers. And thankfully, we have a number of employees that we can use, one person in a number of our papers. But now, being in a county paper, having more revenue, we're able to offer an editor and a sports person a full-time gig, where, just a couple of years ago, we were not even going to be doing that. It was one editor for 2 papers, or a part-time sports person. Our paginator or our graphic designer worked for 3 or 4 papers. Our ad person worked for several papers. Now we're trying to figure out this model of, okay, if we have enough revenue here, we might be able to have one person for ads, one person for sports, maybe a couple of people for news, an office person for one paper, where just a year or two ago, it might have been for 2 or 3 papers. So we're trying to figure that out and see if it works. But right now, punching the numbers in, it's looking really, really good. And, you know, I like the idea of being able to offer a great product to the community. But if we can have sustained quality jobs from newspapers, that makes it even better. And what a great experience to have for the community to offer jobs and have a great product.
1: What constitutes success for you?
9: That's a good question. I think there's a lot of things you want to look at it. But if it was one thing, it was, if it's 20 years down the line and we look back and we can save a number of papers and put them into today's age with using technology, but yet using systems and a form of how newspapers were and not losing the quality journalism and just having that great product, I think that is success. Because again, obviously, you know, you don't open a business to be able to be a nonprofit or not make money. Yes, we want to be able to look back and make sure we're a business and we're making money and we can offer competitive wages and benefits to our folks that we employ. But I think success to me is being a leader in the state of Iowa or in the Midwest or even in the country and saying, looking back and saying, you know what, we did some really good work with saving these newspapers and giving some quality, innovative ideas push this into the next generation.
1: Is there something that has happened in the last year or two that you can point to and say, this is working, this really matters?
9: Experience. If you're asking me as a business owner or a publisher, it is every day that I get to work with different people. If it's our employees coming up with great ideas, if it's our community or our partners that we work with that gives us good ideas or even feedback or testaments that say, hey, this is working or this isn't working, that allows us to have a much better newspaper. And think about everyone that we're working with and how our product matters. I mean, we're telling stories for kids, you know, say for sports or for the fine arts that they are going to remember for the rest of their lives. And that's just the kids in high school. Think about the young kids in kindergarten or preschool that get to look back and say, oh, remember when I got to graduate, the paper came and did this. And think about in 20, 25 years, that'll be different. It might be all digital. There's going to be probably more video. You know, who knows what the paper industry will be like, but I can guarantee you it will be here. It'll just be changed just like it always has.
1: Chris Nelson, thank you so much.
9: Thank you. Appreciate it.
1: Chris Nelson is the founder of Nelson Media Company. The company owns 11 small newspapers, 10 in Iowa and 1 in Wisconsin. In the background, you also heard Stormy, the sheepadoodle.

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1: It's Fresh Air on IPR News. Did you know that women are more vulnerable to stroke, yet their signs are often missed? Coming up at noon, River to River, the science of menopause and the aging brain. That's River to River with Ben Kiefer. 1 o'clock, it's 2 hours of Here and Now. Hi, I'm Tony Sarabia. Thanks for tuning in today on this second day of June, primary election day. Stay with us. It's IPR News.
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4: This is Fresh Air. I'm Sam Brigger. My guest is novelist Maggie O'Farrell, whose new book is Land. She also has written many other novels, including Hamnet from 2020, which was turned into a film. She co-wrote the screenplay in 2025. She also has a memoir called I Am, I Am, I Am, 17 Brushes with Death. So Maggie, your book Hamnet tells the story of Agnes and William Shakespeare, the family they create, the death of their son Hamnet at the age of 11, we think, and the grief that they suffer, and then the play that Shakespeare writes, Hamlet, that comes out of that grief. As a young person, you were obsessed with the play, is that right?
5: Yes, I studied at school when I was 16 for my Scottish Highers, and I absolutely loved it. I fell for it in a big way, and it really got under my skin. I particularly loved the character of Hamlet, who felt like sort of a brother to me, in a sense. I think he appeals to a certain type of teenager.
4: Well, it's kind of emo, isn't it, the play?
5: Yeah, just

0: Teenagers who wear a lot of eye makeup, who hang about in graveyards, and that was definitely me at the time.
1: So how did your understanding of the play change, and Shakespeare change, when you learned that he had a son named Hamnet, that that was a name at the time that was interchangeable with Hamlet, and that he wrote the play after the death of his son?
0: I was very lucky in many ways that I had a particularly brilliant English literature teacher called Mr. Henderson, and he told us as we were studying for the play when we were 16 that Shakespeare had a son who'd been called Hamnet and that he died aged 11, and that Shakespeare had gone on 4 years or so later to write the play Hamlet. And I was, even though I was a really long way off from being a writer and a parent, this really struck me, and I remember putting my finger over the L in Hamlet on my school copy and taking it off again, thinking, that's strange because it's the same name. And I knew that it was hugely significant that nobody would casually give a play and a prince and a ghost the name of his dead son.
1: I have to admit that I found the book very hard to read because I knew going in that Hamnet was going to die. And it gave me this feeling of foreboding that I've often felt as a parent, this sort of constant vigilance that, you know, something is going to go wrong, that I need to be watching out for it. And even like now when my kids are in their teens and 20s, that feeling never really goes away. And I was just wondering, were you trying to create that feeling in the reader?
0: I think the engine behind me writing Hamnet was a dissatisfaction with the way Hamnet himself had been treated by scholars and biographers of Shakespeare. You know, you read these incredible works of scholarship, these huge biographies about Shakespeare, and Hamnet is lucky if he gets maybe one or two mentions. And they say that he was born, and then they say that he died, and his death is all too often, for me anyway, wrapped up in statistics about Elizabethan child mortality.
1: Right, which seems to try to soften the grief that people would feel.
0: The implication is that because it was, you know, death, you were lucky, you know, I think it was you had a 1 in 5 chance of reaching your 5th birthday in the 16th century in England. There was no shortage of things that could fell you, unfortunately. But the implication is that somehow it was less upsetting because you just had to get used to it. And I never believed that. And there was one book in particular that had the sentence, "It is impossible to know whether or not Shakespeare grieved when Hamnet died." And I was so furious about that, I threw it across the room, because I don't believe that anywhere in time, anywhere in the world, it's anything less than catastrophic to lose a child. I just don't believe it.
1: I mean, which is hard to imagine, considering, like, who wrote better about grief than Shakespeare?
0: Well, yes, you just want to direct them and say, have you read any of the plays? have you listened to, you know, Constance in King John talk about her son and him dying? You know, I mean, obviously, I think we all know that's nonsense. You don't have to be a parent to know that's nonsense. So I think I just wanted to, and I always felt that Hamnet, the boy, had been relegated to a footnote in his very famous father's story. Mm. And I wanted to bring him out of the shadows and say to the people, to readers, you know, this child was important. He was loved, he was grieved. And without him, we would not have Hamlet, and we probably wouldn't have Twelfth Night.
1: You say that that Hamnet is relegated to a footnote. Shakespeare's wife, Anne, or Anne, yes, I guess the names were interchangeable as well. Maybe had a slightly longer footnote, but not any better, correct?
0: No, her footnotes were quite unkind, I think. Again, scholars have always tended to only tell us one story about her, one narrative, which is that she was an older peasant woman who lured this boy genius into marriage. And people have written things like that he hated her and he ran away to London to get away from her. He regretted their marriage. I mean, none of which there's any evidence for whatsoever. I can't really understand where it came from and why people are so determined in a way to give him a retrospective divorce. And actually, I found a lot of evidence that they did love each other instead. So I wanted to, again, invite readers to forget everything they think they know about Anne Hathaway, which she's always called, I don't know why, even though her name was Shakespeare for most of her life, and just to say, actually, maybe they did love each other. Maybe theirs was a partnership.
1: So, as I said, it was very hard for me to read Hamnet, sort of thinking about myself as a parent. Did you have similar feelings writing it as a parent yourself?
0: I did find writing the scenes of Hamnet's death and the subsequent scene of his laying out for burial very hard to write. It's true, I did. And I didn't write them in the house where my children live. I actually wrote them in a really old shed in the garden, which has since blown down in a gale. And I had to do it in sort of 10 or 15 minute intervals. So I would write it and then I would have a walk around the garden to kind of decompress, and then I would go in again. And the two scenes probably took me about a fortnight to write. And they were really hard, but I wanted them to be hard, actually, partly because I felt his death had been so downplayed and overlooked and wrapped in statistics. I wanted it to give it the dignity I thought it deserved.
1: You co-wrote the screenplay for the movie adaptation of Hamnet with the director Chloe Zhao. I would imagine that you might have some ambivalence about seeing your book made into a movie. Like, on the one hand, it might be kind of magical the way Agnes is entranced by her husband's play, by seeing these characters embodied and enacted by, you know, very talented actors. But on the other hand, like, your work is so much about the interiority of your characters, and just by the virtue of the medium, the time constraints, whatever, like, you have to lose so much of that.
0: Yeah, but the book is my baby and always will be. And the film feels more like maybe a niece or a nephew. And it never felt at any point like handing it over. A lot of people said, how was it to hand it over? And it never felt like that. It felt like more just opening it up and inviting others to step inside. Novelists are such, we're all very much a lone wolf. And I love that, don't get me wrong. But it was such an interesting experience to collaborate with so many, but not just with Chloe on the script, but, you know, when you step on the film set, you realise that actually you're collaborating with hundreds of people, and everybody on that set is absolutely at the top of their game in whatever their speciality is, you know, whether it's lighting or rigging or costumes or set design or acting or, you know, I think you can't go into the process of adaptation expecting it to be the same as your book, because you will be disappointed. It could never be the same. It's a completely different medium, and the language of cinema is so much younger than the written language. So in a way, it's different, but it needed to be different, and that's a good thing. It sits alongside the novel rather than as a replica of it.
1: Your book, Land, has been optioned by the same company that made Hamnet. Would you, I don't know if they would ask you, but would you be willing to write the screenplay for that book adaptation as well?
0: I think I'd find it hard if I didn't. I don't think I would want to give it to someone else. It's a stole story so close to my heart and so personal in a way, because it's about my family, or it's based on the lives of my family. So I think I would find it hard to hand over.
1: Well, let's take a short break here. If you're just joining us, our guest is Maggie O'Farrell. Her new novel is Land. More after break. This is Fresh Air.
2: It's Fresh Air on IPR News. I'm Tony Sarabia. Ben Kiefer will be in at noon with River to River. And you know, you can get all of these programs even when you're out of our listening area via the IPR app. Really easy to use. 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
1: This is Fresh Air. My guest is novelist Maggie O'Farrell. Her new novel is called Land. Her 2020 novel, Hamnet, was recently made into a film of the same name. Maggie, you were on the show in 2017 talking about your memoir, but I just had a couple chapters I wanted to talk to you about, if that's okay. One in which you talk about your childhood encephalitis that almost killed you and left you with lifelong spatial challenges. One of the challenges that you dealt with was you were left with a stammer. You went to a speech therapist in your 30s, I think. That seems to have helped a lot. And what did you learn from the therapy?
0: Oh, so much. So I started stammering as quite a young child. And when I was little, it manifested as the kind of classic repeated syllable. And for a while, I think as a child, I remember thinking, maybe no one else can hear this, because my family didn't react. But then, because it wasn't long until someone at school made fun of me, and I thought, oh, okay, no, they can hear it. And by the time I was a teenager, somehow it had kind of morphed into this complete blockage. So if someone asked me a question, I didn't want that repeated syllable to happen, so I just kind of locked my throat. And so I did just I would go completely silent and not be able to speak at all. And, you know, I think all stammerers have a collection of sounds that are problematic for them and them alone.
1: That trigger the stammer.
0: Yeah, there's usually a kind of problem letter or a pronunciation or a diphthong or a collection of letters that's problematic. One of mine was M, which is very tricky when your name's Maggie.
1: Great,
0: so, yeah, no, thanks for that. So actually what you learn to do at a very young age is you learn about the flexibility of language. So if somebody around that time had asked me, what's your name, because I couldn't launch off on an sound, I would launch off on a different sound and I would just try to rush into it. So I would say, you can call me Maggie, and hope that I was able just to vault over the problematic You know, I don't think I would be a writer unless I was also a stammerer. It gives you a huge sensitivity to language. And I think any child who does stammer or stutter is able to come up generally with maybe 7 or 8 synonyms for a word in almost instantaneously, because you're always looking for the line of least verbal resistance. And in a conversation, even now, I still am thinking several interlocutions ahead and thinking, OK, well, if I want to avoid that sound or that word, which is really hard. Even now, I practice and practice and practice and practice any kind of public reading I have to do. And I have a special reading copy of my book, which I cross out words that are problematic and I put notes to myself, or I remind myself when I need to breathe.
1: So you don't try to avoid those words when you're writing?
0: No, that's one of the absolute joys of writing, honestly. So being a writer is obviously, being a stammerer and a writer helps you because you can perform these. You've been performing grammatical and semantic gymnastics since you were tiny. But also just, I cannot express, Sam, the joy of typing and watching all those words just coming out with nothing to stop them. It's, even now, it gives me such a thrill. So I decided, and actually I was 40 when I thought I really need to go and get some speech therapy. And what happened was that I was on a programme of live radio in Britain, and someone asked me on air to read something in one of my books, and it was so terrible because that was unexpected. I wasn't prepared, and there was a moment of kind of absolute dead air where I couldn't get the words out, and the presenter was looking at me and the producers were looking at me, and honestly, even now,
1: that's making me sweat.
0: Yes, exactly. Yeah. It was horrible, and I came out of that interview, and actually I remember thinking, I don't have to say a name, I can just say she. And then I did it and it was okay. I got through it. But honestly, I've never quite recovered from that. And
1: well,
0: so
1: I'm sorry
0: after that,
1: to spring a reading upon you today.
0: No, it's fine, because I've got it all marked up. And I thought, okay, I really have to do something about this. So I did go to a speech therapist and she said to me, you know, what's the worst thing? And I said, well, it's the worst thing is if I stammer. And she said, but why? If you stammer, why is that so bad? Why is it so terrible that somebody knows? And she asked me to keep a stammering diary. And one of the weeks I went, I'd gone into a chemist to pick up a prescription. And they asked me my name and I couldn't get it out. And the woman behind the counter laughed and said, oh, you've forgotten your own name. And I came out feeling so humiliated. And I told the speech therapist about this. And I said, this was a moment in which I stammered really badly. And she said, you need to look that woman in the eye and you say, I have a stammer. And she said, I want you to practice it now. Say it to me. And so I said, I'm sorry, I have a stammer. And she said, no, don't apologise. Just put it out there. And she said, if the woman in the chemist can't cope with it, that's her problem. But you tell her, be upfront about it. And it was, it's such a simple piece of advice. But I think, you know, as a child and as a teenager, you become so used to hiding it and so used to thinking, I need to conceal this from people because people might find out I have a stammer. And, you know, it took me until I was 41 for someone to say, it's okay, just tell people.
1: In the book, you list the lingering effects from your encephalitis and the challenges it presents to you on a daily basis. Like, you know, it's hard to walk up and down stairs. It's hard to direct your hand to pick things up on a table. You say you're particularly challenged when there's a table set with lots of cups and knives and stuff
0: like
1: that.
0: Yeah, I hate that.
1: Yeah. Mm. and you've improved so much. Like, people thought you would never get out of a wheelchair at one point. But when you were able to, you really seemed to hide these difficulties from other people. Yeah, I think you only told one person as a young adult. What was your reason for hiding that part of you?
0: Well, I think I moved from Wales to Scotland when I was about 13. And where I lived in Wales, everybody I was at school with knew that I had had this very serious illness and that I had been off school for a really long time, I mean years, and that I'd returned and I'd been quite different. And I think I thought of that move as a chance to start again. So it was always very conscious. I was always conscious that everybody knew that this terrible thing had happened to me. And I knew that if I moved countries and I moved schools, that I could just pass myself off as somebody who was just not very good at sport. And I thought I could do that. I could just completely start again. So obviously when you're a teenager, the last thing you want is something to mark you out. So I just said to my mum and dad, I don't want anyone to know. I want to, you know, just be, I put that behind me. And I think I thought as a teenager, I could do that, that you can put it behind you. Almost you could wishfully undo it somehow. You could wishfully edit it out of your life. But of course, you can't do that.
1: What does it mean, though, for you to have spent so much time like hiding this part of yourself, only to reveal it to thousands of people in a memoir?
0: Well, I never really talked about it before, written about it. I mean, I'd written about it in fiction. I wrote about that illness. Or I gave it to someone else. I gave it to a character and someone else in one of my books called The Distance Between Us, which I suppose was a kind of start into thinking about it or analysing it. But I think I realised that it isn't something, you know, as you get older, I think you realise that you can't really leave these selves behind, that they all travel along inside you, like those Matryoshka dolls. So I suppose, yeah, I think your attitude to these things changes all the time, doesn't it? The way, wherever you are on the continuum of your life, you look at things differently.
1: Do you still sort of think of yourself in the way of someone who has avoided these brushes with death?
0: I do. I feel like somebody who's incredibly fortunate that I did almost die when I was a child, but I didn't, you know, and I was told that I wouldn't be able to walk again, but I did. And that really feels as though I've won 1,000 lotteries and for both those reasons. So I still feel like that. And I feel that the life I have has been a huge bonus. And so I just feel I have to make the most of it and live it to the absolute fullest.
1: Well, Maggie O'Farrell, thank you so much for coming on today.
0: That's my pleasure. Thank you so much for having me again.
4: Maggie O'Farrell, producer Sam Brigger. Her new novel is called Land. Coming up, Maureen Corrigan reviews Mary Beard's new book, Talking Classics. This is Fresh Air.
2: It's Fresh Air on IPR News. All this talk, this book talk, reminds me that tonight in Cedar Rapids, there's a live Talk of Iowa book club event. It's to help mark the 250th anniversary of the Declaration of Independence. And to do that, Charity and her panel of expert readers has been reading Founding Mothers by one of the founding mothers of NPR, Cokie Roberts. And the book is about women who helped found our nation. Charity and her panel will discuss the book. And we hope you'll join the conversation. Again, that's tonight, June 2nd at 6 p.m. in Whipple Auditorium at the Cedar Rapids Public Library. Head there after you go cast your ballot on this primary election day in Iowa. It's Fresh Air on IPR News. It's IPR.
4: This is Fresh Air. Mary Beard taught classics for most of her life at Cambridge, but her career has also included popular TV shows and books that reach a wide audience. Our book critic, Maureen Lipton, said, the latest classics illuminates a lot about the ancient world and our own.
5: Wine comes in at the mouth and love comes in at the eye. That's a line from a Yeats poem, appropriately entitled A Drinking Song. Love did indeed come in at the eye for the distinguished classic scholar Mary Beard. In her new book, called Talking Classics, Beard, who grew up middle class in an English village, recalls being taken as a child by her mother for her first visit to London in 1960. They wandered through the British Museum and stopped to see the mummies. Beard, however, became curious about a display case featuring everyday objects, including a 4,000-year-old piece of bread. Beard's mother tried to lift her up for a closer look, but as Beard confesses in the droll way that has endeared her to millions of readers and television audiences, the attempt failed because I was a heavy and wiggly child. Along came a kindly curator who drew keys out of his pocket, unlocked the case, and held the ancient piece of bread in front of little Mary Beard's eyes. As Beard says, that experience was what the ancient Greeks would have called a moment of thauma, meaning wonder or wonderment. I don't think it's fanciful to say that Mary Beard has spent her life unlocking the deep past and encouraging thauma in the rest of us. Most of Talking Classics is drawn from four lectures Beard gave at the University of Chicago in 2023. If the word lectures makes you want to head for an exit door, you don't know Mary Beard's style. This is a public intellectual who uses terms like slime bag to describe Medea's husband and who advises everyone to dial down the pious reverence when considering the ancient world. Beard also has little love for the exclusionary side of studying the classics, or for those conservative traditionalists she dubs the column crowd, who want to erect classical architecture in contemporary cities because of the authority it appears to exude. One of the many hard questions Beard considers in this book is whether classical architecture and statuary are irredeemably tainted by the uses to which they've been put by, say, Mussolini or today's far-right racist groups. Beard reminds us that there's also radical disruptive power in the classics. Among the revolutionaries she names with more than a foothold in classics are Karl Marx, Nelson Mandela, Eldridge Cleaver, and Bobby Seale. The overarching question about the ancient world that structures Beard's slim little book and her life's work is one that she says was very nearly drummed out of me when I was a student. What on earth was it like to be there? I'd say it's also the question that powers the geyser of contemporary reimaginings of the ancient world, among them novels like The Song of Achilles and Circe, both by Madeline Miller, as well as the forthcoming Christopher Nolan film, The Odyssey. As much as she treasures connection with the deep past, Beard cautions us that the classical world is also unthinkingly alien, sometimes almost incomprehensible. It goes right down to everyday ideas about the body, the self, and to such basic questions as, who am I? Don't forget, Beard says, that most people in antiquity would have no clue what they looked like, except from their wavering reflection in a pool of water, or from a dull outline on a piece of polished bronze or silver. No wonder so many ancient jokes hinged on issues of mistaken identity. The payoff, to put it bluntly, of studying classics, and more broadly of a humanities education, is, according to Beard, best encapsulated in a phrase she gleaned from a colleague who said, "Classics teaches you to read difficult things." Beard goes on to elaborate that in a global environment of fact-dodging, misreporting, conspiracy theories, fake news, and outright lies, skills in reading difficult things are those that the world most needs. Like that ancient hunk of Egyptian bread that fascinated Mary Beard as a child, Talking Classics offers readers plenty to chew on.
4: Maureen Corrigan is a professor of literature at Georgetown University. She reviewed Talking Classics by Mary Beard. Tomorrow on Fresh Air, when Pope Leo was revealed to have Creole roots in New Orleans and grandparents who changed their racial identity to white after settling in Chicago, journalist Susan Solney recognized the story. Her great-uncle Edward had done the same thing a century ago. She'll tell us what she discovered about his life and the secret that broke her family in half. I hope you'll join us. To keep up with what's on the show and get highlights of our interviews, follow us on Instagram at NPR Fresh Air. Fresh Air's executive producer is Sam Brigger. Our technical director and engineer is Audrey Bentham. Our interviews and reviews are produced and edited by Phyllis Myers, Roberta Shorrock, Anne-Marie Baldonado, Lauren Krenzel, Teresa Madden, Monique Nazareth, Thea Challoner, Anna Bauman, and Nico Gonzalez-Whistler. Our digital media producer is Molly C.V. Nesper. Susan Yakundi directed today's show. Our co-host is Tanya Mosley. I'm Terry Gross.
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2: Some current temperatures, 75 right now in Carroll, partly sunny in Sioux City, 76 degrees in Creston, a mix of sun and clouds, also 72, 69 in Lamoni, Ankeny, sunshine, 73 degrees. Pella, 75. And 75 degrees in Clinton. Yes, temperatures currently in the 70s. We're supposed to hit upper 70s to low 80s. It's IPR.
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8: Women are more vulnerable to stroke, yet their signs are often missed. This hour, the science of menopause and the aging brain. It's River to River from IPR News. I'm Ben Kiefer. Today, a University of Iowa neurologist on why stroke risk in women nearly doubles in the decade after menopause and why that's been so understudied. Then an Iowa State researcher whose new study is mapping what menopause does to the brain's blood vessels. And finally, 20 years of UI Healthcare's Code Stroke System. How one phone number changed stroke care across Iowa. That's all coming up. this news.
9: Live from NPR News in Washington, I'm Libby Casey. Secretary of State Marco Rubio is facing tough questions about Ebola, Iran, and other subjects at a hearing on Capitol Hill. NPR's Michelle Kellerman reports he says Iran won't get relief from sanctions just for reopening the Strait of Hormuz.
10: Secretary Rubio says before the U.S. lifts its blockade of Iranian ports, the Iranians need to stop firing on commercial vessels and let traffic resume. Democratic Senator Christopher Murphy pressed him on that, pointing out that the strait was open before the U.S. and Israel launched the war against Iran.
11: The question is, how are we going to get it reopened? Are you going to drive a bargain that is so tough and so hard that the strait remains closed? So how are we going to get it open?
12: The first thing, that is a predicate to anything else happening. The straits have to be reopened.
10: And Rubio says U.S. sanctions won't be eased until Iran gets to the next step, negotiating over its nuclear program. Michelle Kellerman, NPR News, the State Department.
9: States have only a few months before the Trump administration's new federal work requirements for people on Medicaid are set to take effect. NPR's Selena Simmons-Duffin reports.
13: The Republicans' Big Beautiful Bill Act passed last year used major cuts to Medicaid to fund President Trump's policy priorities. A key way to get the cost of Medicaid down is to limit who can be on the public health plan. Right now, all but a few states allow any low-income adult to enroll. As of January, all of those adults from age 19 to 64 will have to prove that they are working or are exempt from the requirement. The Department of Health and Human Services has now published the details states need to set up the new system in a document that's nearly 400 pages long. Critics of the new rule say it takes a narrow view of medical exemptions, which could lead to many people with complicated health needs becoming uninsured. Selena Simmons-Duffin, NPR News, Washington.
9: Voters in six states are going to the polls today for election primaries. They include California, where more than 60 candidates are seeking to replace outgoing Governor Gavin Newsom in the November election. NPR's Sage Miller has more.
14: California voters will select which two candidates for governor will move on to the general election in a nonpartisan primary. But it's also the first time in decades that Democratic voters haven't had a clear frontrunner. As part of the nationwide redistricting fight sparked by President Trump's push for more GOP seats, California is slated to pick up five new Democratic seats. Iowa Republican voters will pick their nominee for governor, but Democrats are hopeful they can flip the office come November. Iowa Democrats will also pick the U.S. Senate candidate who they believe has a shot at winning the competitive seat. Sage Miller, NPR News.
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2: It's 12:04. I'm Tony Sarabia with IPR News. And when Iowa voters go to the polls today, they must present an accepted form of ID to cast a ballot. Voters must register as a Republican or Democrat to participate in their chosen party's primary elections. Iowans can register to vote or change their party affiliation at their polling place. Voters who receive an absentee ballot but haven't returned it can drop it off at their county auditor's or election office by 8 p.m. when polls close to have it counted. Or they can surrender their absentee ballot at their polling place and vote a regular ballot. Governor Kim Reynolds has signed bills into law intended to support local food purchases and water quality infrastructure and monitoring. IPR's Rachel Kramer has more.
16: The appropriations bill for agriculture and natural resources includes new funding for the Choose Iowa School Purchasing Program, which helps schools buy food from local farmers. Reynolds says the bill also supports the state's preparations and response to foreign animal disease.
17: And it follows through on a promise we made to the people of Iowa earlier this year, shifting water quality resources to the most effective programs and urgent needs.
16: The farm-to-faucet package is expected to channel more than $300 million over the next 12 years to water quality monitoring, infrastructure upgrades, and best practices to reduce nutrient runoff. Reynolds also signed the so-called Iowa Farm Act. The wide-ranging package includes greater confidentiality for producers during animal disease outbreaks and tax cuts for honeybee producers and rural veterinarians. I'm Rachel Kramer, IPR News.
2: Iowa farmers are close to finishing up planting. The weekly USDA report shows 97% of corn is planted. Soybeans, 95% have been put in the ground, with 74% already emerging. The report finds 79% of soybeans are in good to excellent condition. Current temperatures, Iowa City, sunny, 78 degrees. Waterloo, sunshine, 75. In Webster City, also 75 degrees. 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
18: It's River to River from IPR News. I'm Ben Kiefer. Every year, strokes claim more women than men, and women are far more likely to develop Alzheimer's disease. Now, for decades, researchers have been trying to figure out exactly why this is. One major missing piece of the puzzle might be a biological transition that half the population goes through, which has historically been understudied: menopause. So today we dive into the science of menopause and the aging brain. In just a moment, a neurologist at the University of Iowa Healthcare on why women face a greater stroke risk and how that risk accelerates after menopause, and the gaps we still see in how strokes in women are recognized and treated. Later in the hour, we'll hear about a new study out of Iowa State University that's mapping exactly what menopause does to the brain's blood vessels in real time. And to close the hour, we're marking a major milestone: 20 years of the UI Healthcare's Code Stroke system. We'll look at how this coordinated rapid response network connects emergency rooms across Iowa to stroke specialists to save both brain function and lives. My first guest is Dr. Hannah Rader, a neurologist and clinical assistant professor at University of Iowa Healthcare. She's been studying the relationship between menopause and stroke risk, specifically why that risk jumps so sharply after menopause, and why strokes in women are still too often treated differently than they are in men. Dr. Rader, welcome to our studio.
19: Thank you for having me. It's great to be here.
18: Now, when most people think of stroke, they may think of it as something that happens to older men. What's the reality, and who does stroke actually affect most?
19: Yeah, when we look at sex and age, there's sort of a complicated interplay. So certainly, age is still one of the strongest predictors of who's going to have a stroke. But over the different age groups, the relative risk between women and men changes. So in young adults, there's a higher risk in women. That's thought to be driven by things like pregnancy and perhaps some contribution from oral contraceptive use. But then for much of like middle age, men have a higher risk of stroke in most age groups. But then after menopause, the risk for women starts to accelerate and really catches up to men in the older age groups. And then women are also more likely to have stroke overall when we look at the whole lifetime, in part driven by longevity. So women live longer, so there's more strokes in women in part due to that reason.
18: Mm-hmm. Okay, let's talk more about menopause. The risk, in fact, doubles, I understand, in the decade after menopause. That's a striking number. What do we know about what's driving that acceleration?
19: Yeah, so I think it's a complicated number of factors that causes it. So as you said, in that 10 years from the onset of menopause, the risk of stroke in women doubles. You know, and that's been known for a while, that after menopause, the risk of stroke in women starts to go up. And it was thought to and seen to correlate with estrogen levels going down. So in the 1990s, there was this idea that perhaps giving estrogen supplementation would help with preventing strokes, which was certainly like a reasonable idea and proposition. But actually, over a series of several trials, what they saw is that estrogen or hormonal therapy in the studies that they looked at led to an increased risk of stroke. So that we know that estrogen, that hormone therapy can increase risk of clotting, but with the important caveat that that's most increased in a certain specific populations. And there's a lot of things that sort of modulate that risk.
20: Doctor, where do things stand now on estrogen hormonal therapy for women going through menopause who are thinking about stroke or brain health?
19: Yeah, so I think obviously it's important for women to listen to the advice of their doctors. But for women who have moderate or severe vasomotor perimenopausal symptoms, many of them who don't have cardiovascular risk factors, who are within the first 10 years of menopause or under 60, can safely take hormonal therapy. Many of the studies that looked at the early studies, most of these women were older, so far out from menopause. So there's an idea that there's sort of a critical window where it is likely safest, and then later on it's less safe. But then for women who have risk factors, important to avoid because it can increase the risk for them and may not be safe.
20: Let's talk about recognition and treatment of stroke and the disparities there. Tell us about women's strokes being recognized and treated compared to men's. If they aren't recognized as quickly, why not?
19: Yeah, so there's definitely some data that shows that women are more likely to present later to hospitals and less likely to get thrombolytics, or the clot-busting medication that we give for strokes. And likely, as with many things in medicine, it's what we call multifactorial. So there's multiple things that contribute to that. One of the big things is that women tend to have strokes at later ages and more likely to live alone at that time. So may not have anyone around to recognize the symptoms mm-hmm. of the stroke and to activate 911 in a timely manner, which is very important. As we say in stroke, time is brain. So sort of public recognition of the signs and symptoms of stroke are so important, and early action is important for preventing disability.
20: Mm-hmm. I understand that women who have strokes are more likely to be older and living alone. How does that affect outcomes?
19: Yeah, we know that after someone has had a stroke, one of the predictors of outcomes is their social support. So in many cases after stroke in men, it's often women who are the caregivers. And then women, there's no blanket statement, but they are less likely to have caregivers there for them after they have a stroke, and so are less likely to return home, more likely to be institutionalized. So that can significantly affect outcomes after stroke.
20: Mm-hmm. Well, overall, what does the recovery landscape look like in our state, in Iowa? Are there specific resources you think are missing or could be improved?
19: Yeah, I think we have some great rehab hospitals across the state, including here in Johnson County. But I think there's in many rural areas sort of an insufficient number of neurologists. So a lot of our patients do have to travel a long way to come back to the University of Iowa to see stroke physicians for their follow-up. Thankfully, there are great primary care physicians as well that are very important for the ongoing secondary prevention for patients who've had stroke.
20: Mm-hmm. Doctor, if you could change one thing about how the medical system in our state approaches menopause, not just in relation to stroke, but more broadly speaking, what would you say?
19: I think when we look at menopause, it is a natural part of the developmental process that almost half of the population goes through. But it's still something that I think is almost taboo to talk about and very underappreciated, under-researched. And there are a number of barriers to research. One of the ones is that not many other animals in sort of our traditional, like, translational animal models of research, many other animals do not undergo menopause in the same way that the humans do. There are some, like, whale species and chimpanzees, but it's pretty limited, so hard to study. And then because of some of those studies that I mentioned that showed some risks in terms of clotting and strokes and even breast cancer, the recruiting patients to trials looking at different hormonal therapies can be quite challenging and quite limited. So I think we don't really understand the whole picture of when estrogen and other hormonal therapies might be beneficial for women versus what's the whole landscape in terms of risk, and is there sort of a critical window where estrogen may have more neuroprotective effects?
20: Mm-hmm. Dr. Rader, a more personal question to your career. How did you come to focus your work on women's neurological health? Was there a moment or a case that pointed you in that direction?
19: Yeah, I mean, certainly I think I've seen time and time again, starting with when I was in neurology patients, particularly young women, women who had recently delivered babies, who were postpartum, which is a time of increased risk for stroke, that really sort of drove me to ask questions and look into it. Then I had great mentors also starting early on in my career. They were interested in similar topics that sort of spurred my interest.
20: Mm. And doctor, before we say goodbye, what would you want the general public and specifically women to know about recognizing a stroke in themselves or in someone they love?
19: Yeah, so stroke is unique from other conditions and that it's so important that the public can recognize it and be able to act quickly. So an acronym that the American Heart Association uses is called BFAST. The B is for balance, so any sudden onset, imbalance, dizziness. The E is for eyes, so any double vision loss that occurs suddenly. The F and A are for face and arms, so it can be face, arm, or leg weakness. The S is for speech, so either slurred speech, difficulty understanding or producing speech. And then the T is for time, which means just to remember to act fast. If you, or sometimes it's hard to recognize in ourselves, but if others recognize any of those symptoms or anything else worrisome that's sudden onset, it's important to call 911, get to the nearest emergency room, because there are effective treatments for stroke.
20: And we'll certainly hear more about that later in the program when we talk with a colleague of yours at the University of Iowa, Dr. Enrique Leira, who is the head of the UI Comprehensive Stroke Center. Thank you for now, Dr. Hannah Rader of the University of Iowa Healthcare. We appreciate you coming in before your workday.
19: Thank you for having me.
20: Today, we're looking at why women are at greater risk of stroke and Alzheimer's disease, coming up in just a moment. An Iowa State University researcher whose new study is trying to map in real time what menopause does to the brain's blood vessels. When we return, it's River to River from IPR News.
2: And your River to River host is Ben Kiefer. I'm Tony Sarabia. Thanks for tuning in on this Tuesday, June 2nd. It was on this date in 1924 that President Calvin Coolidge signed the Indian Citizenship Act into law. It granted citizenship to all Native Americans born within the territorial limits of the U.S. It was also on this date in 1964 the Palestine Liberation Organization known as the PLO was formed. And in 1979, Pope John Paul II starts his first official visit to his native Poland, becoming the first pope to visit a communist country. Coming up at 1 o'clock, it's Here and Now. 3 o'clock, it's the BBC News Hour. It's River to River with Ben Kiefer on IPR News. It's 12:20.
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21: Voters in six states are weighing in on primary elections, and all eyes are on California and Iowa. Democratic voters in Iowa are choosing their candidate for a key Senate race. And in California, they pick the two candidates who will compete to replace Gavin Newsom as governor. What the outcome means for the months before the midterms. That's on the next Morning Edition from NPR News.
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20: We're back with more River to River from IPR News. I'm Ben Kiefer. Today, looking at women, menopause, brain health, why women are at a greater risk of stroke and Alzheimer's disease, and what the menopause transition may have to do with that. Wesley Lefferts is an assistant professor of kinesiology, the study of scientific study of human body movement and health at Iowa State University. He's the principal investigator of the BRAVA study. That stands for Brain and Vascular Aging Across Menopause Transition. It's a new ISU study that's trying to map in real time what menopause actually does to the brain's blood vessels and whether those changes help explain why women face higher risks of stroke and Alzheimer's disease as they age. Wes Lefferts is in our Ames studio. Good afternoon to you, Wes.
23: Hi, Ben. Good to hear you. I'm excited to be here.
20: Very excited to have you on. I understand. Let's start here. You took a personal road to this research, became interested in large arteries. That took you toward brain health and eventually toward women's vascular health specifically. Give me a quick journey there on how you landed where you are.
23: It's an interesting story. So a lot of people don't necessarily think of the large arteries as being directly related to brain health, but the large arteries being the aorta, which is kind of the main pipe that comes off the heart. And then the first two parts of the carotid artery that go up to the brain are really actually critical in determining how blood flow actually kind of gets transmitted to the brain. The heart inherently just beats discontinuously, right? When there's a contraction, blood flow comes out, and then it stops while the heart relaxes. As you might imagine, if you're an end organ like the brain, you don't want discontinuous blood flow. You kind of want it to be continuous. And it turns out that the health and function of those large arteries is really critical in converting that discontinuous blood flow that's generated by the heart, but converting it into more continuous blood flow by the time it gets to those sensitive small vessels within the brain. And so that's how I kind of stumbled into my interest connecting large artery health to the brain. And with the interest and transition into looking at women's health and menopause really came from at the end of my PhD. I had accumulated quite a bit of data, cardiovascular data, across the lifespan from age 9 all the way up to age 89. And in an analysis that I did, I saw that across the lifespan, women had what appeared to be more vulnerability to this kind of discontinuous, or the term we use is pulsatile, blood flow in the brain. And that was kind of across the lifespan. And that's what first kind of got me interested in starting to target cerebrovascular health in women.
20: Mm-hmm. Okay, let's dig into that word you mentioned there. Sounds like a dance move, at least to me. Pulsatility, if I'm saying that right. That's a term that's at the center of your work. Talk more about why, what it is and why it matters for brain health.
23: Yeah, so like I said, the when the heart contracts, it ejects a single, you know, stroke volume, a single beat of blood into the arteries. Those large arteries that first take that blood from the heart, they're elastic, just like your favorite pair of sweatpants. That waistband of the artery will basically expand to kind of cushion that blood flow, absorb it, and then as it recoils, it redistributes it downstream. So that's how it helps kind of convert that single ejection of blood flow into more continuous blood flow that moves forward even though the heart's no longer contracting.
20: Okay.
23: Now, as we get older, and if we have certain lifestyle behaviors or risk factors or things like that, the elasticity of those arteries decreases. And so now as you get older and that elasticity kind of breaks down, the arteries aren't able to recoil as much, and so more of that kind of discontinuous or pulsatile blood flow that the heart generates gets sent downstream. And over time, that can kind of hammer away at the really sensitive, tiny blood vessels within some of our important end organs like the brain.
20: Okay, take us inside the BRAVA study. What are you doing there? What are you, you're enrolling there and you're actually measuring. So talk about what are the basics there?
23: Yeah, our goal is to basically try and understand how is it that large artery health and cerebral blood flow patterns change across the menopause transition. So this is a study that's setting up to initially compare cross-sectionally between premenopausal middle-aged women, perimenopausal, and early postmenopausal women. Looking just cross-sectionally, how do they compare to one another? But really, this is setting the stage for following up over time. So our goal is to, for the next 5 years, track these women to basically see what happens if we have someone who is premenopausal and they transition into that perimenopausal stage or peri into early postmenopausal. And looking at how that changes across time, not only as a function of the changes in sex hormones that are going to occur, but also as a function of the changes in lifestyle behavior.

0: is very protective for the vasculature and for the large arteries and small arteries. So there's definitely going to be one part that comes in there with as estrogen decreases that may impact how blood flow gets transmitted or how sensitive the organs are to that change in blood flow. But there's evidence that it may also relate to follicle-stimulating hormone, which is another hormone that kind of increases more dramatically across the menopause transition as opposed to the reduction that you see with estrogen. And there's some evidence that that might be linked to some of the stiffening of those large arteries, that loss of elasticity. So it could be a combination of those hormone changes. It could also just kind of stem more indirectly from the changes in adiposity, sleep, physical activity, all these different things that together can impact metabolic health and ultimately cardiovascular health.
1: And I understand that the assessments you're doing in this study are all non-invasive, ultrasound, cognitive testing, blood biomarkers, even at home ovulation tracking. Why does the non-invasive design matter for this kind of research?
0: Our goal is to try and make sure that we're able to kind of identify the vascular mechanisms or the vascular pathways that are relevant, but also easy enough to assess that if we can identify one of these particular outcomes as a key contributor or something that's really sensitive to that menopause transition, that it's something that can be assessed relatively easily in a daily practice. And so relying on these more non-invasive techniques that have a much smaller cost per use compared to things like MRI offer a different level of scalability that's important for hopefully the translational part of this project down the line.
1: Mm-hmm. Wes, as a chief investigator here, what's the thing you don't know yet? The question that would thrill you to find the answer to?
0: I think that one of the really interesting questions that I'm hoping we can answer is a little bit related to kind of the timing hypothesis, right? Dr. Rader mentioned a bit about how the timing of hormone replacement therapy being critical for its benefits or its potential risks. And I think that one of the things that we're going to try and do is identify the timing of different lifestyle behaviors, such as being more physically active or certain types of exercise or different dietary patterns, if the timing of when those are initiated throughout the menopause transition, if that alters their effectiveness or their protectiveness. Mm-hmm. And I think that would be really exciting to identify because that might give us a better opportunity to focus our interventions and our strategies to try and attenuate or slow down brain aging across this really kind of volatile and rapid aging window.
1: Mm-hmm. Dr. Rader also talked about menopause as an understudied area from a research perspective. Give us a sense of why you think that gap happened, and is it changing?
0: I do think it is changing. I think we've started to gain a lot of momentum here. There's the conferences I've been going to, there's always been at least one or two very focused talks and sessions on this topic. And I think that one of the reasons it kind of sprung up where it was a little bit avoided, particularly perimenopause, is that perimenopause is inherently noisy. There's a lot of changes in sex hormones going different directions. It's different durations for different people. People experience different symptoms. And so that variability and noise, at times can steer researchers away from it because you're less likely to have a guaranteed positive finding or a guaranteed step forward because of that variability.
1: Yeah, and then perimenopause, just to be clear, for those not in this field, that's the transitional phase leading up to menopause. And what women often say, this is a back and forth and a really rough time, isn't it?
0: That's correct, yes. Yeah, mm-hmm. Highly, highly variable and definitely throws them for a loop.
1: Mm-hmm. We've heard some people argue that women's higher rates of stroke and dementia are simply a function of living longer. What do you think about that hypothesis?
0: I think that there's likely evidence that that is a part of the story, but I think it's probably an oversimplification to solely relate it to that. There is evidence that in some of the data, if you control for age or even in cohorts where you don't have a differing age between those older adults, you still see evidence that there's a disproportionate risk among women. And even then, if you were to say, okay, if it even is that they live longer, and that's the entire reason, which again, I do think is an oversimplification. Mm-hmm. But even if that was the case, we would still want to try and identify why that is and how ways

0: that we can prevent it so that those women that do live longer, that they aren't going to be victim of a stroke or cerebrovascular disease.
1: If your study identifies these vascular mechanisms that you're looking for, what would that actually make possible? What kinds of interventions, drug, perhaps behavioral interventions might follow from that?
0: Yeah, I think quite a few is the good news. For most of the kind of aspects of vascular health or cerebrovascular health that we're assessing, there's already some evidence that they are malleable or can be changed and influenced by particular lifestyle behaviors, as well as pharmaceutical treatment. So things like blood pressure medications or cholesterol-lowering medications, those have both been shown to have direct effects on the vasculature and on some of the kind of components that contribute to how pulsatile blood flow is. And same thing with regular resistance, aerobic exercise, and physical activity. Those things have also been linked to changes in the vasculature that impact those blood flow patterns as well.
1: Mm-hmm. In your area of study, are there things, I mean, in this BRAVA study, but the findings here, your hypotheses, are there ways that you can expand that out past women to all of us? Things that you perhaps have changed in your own life, exercise habits, after coming to understand what the research showed?
0: Yeah, I mean, essentially, one of the things that I try and emphasize whenever I can is that really your older age brain health and cardiovascular health is really, really reflects and is kind of a product of what happens during middle age. When we're young, we can have a lot of, let's just say, less intelligent behaviors or poor diet. And our arteries are relatively fine. They're very resilient. You don't really see that many negative consequences right away. But as you start to get into middle age, we lose some of that resiliency. And by that time, some of those lifestyle behaviors are really habits. And at that point, we start to accumulate some more issues with the vasculature that sets the stage for where you're kind of headed in older age. Because even with things like Alzheimer's disease, the underlying pathology, the issues that go wrong with the vasculature or the neural side of the brain really start to occur 25 years approximately before you actually are diagnosed.
1: Mm-hmm.
0: And that's where, again, that emphasis on these, even the small changes you can make in your behavior, your diet, and things like that during midlife may be really important to kind of reset your aging trajectory for your brain health.
1: Connect the dots a little more to Alzheimer's and your research area, because we know Alzheimer's is a buildup of plaques in the brain. How does that connect with your work?
0: Yep. So this is this will probably be a little more debated between a neurologist and a cardiovascular physiologist, but there's a substantial amount of evidence that although we often think of Alzheimer's disease as a neural disease, that it may have a very, very large component of vascular mechanisms, that issues are caused by changes in blood flow patterns and the health of the lining of the little tiny arteries and blood vessels within the brain, and that impacts the accumulation of those plaques. And so there's kind of this idea that the vascular side of things is going to be highly related to the development of Alzheimer's disease. Particularly even in midlife, your blood pressure and your kind of the development of hypertension in midlife is one of the strongest risk factors for Alzheimer's disease. And that also kind of supports the notion that there is this large vascular component to what we typically or traditionally think of as a neurological disease.
1: Does that have something to do with what was discovered, well, in recent decades about, you know, sleep and the fact that deep sleep has this sort of, dishwasher effect on our brains, if I can put it that way. That has to do with circulation?
0: It does in part. So one of the things that happens with, there's a lot of literature looking out at the glymphatic system and how that helps kind of move sort of the plumbing and the waste through the brain. And that some of that movement is actually related to the blood flow patterns and really the pulsatility and the stiffness of the blood vessels in the brain. And so that's a really exciting line of research that's been growing and gaining a lot of momentum, is starting to look at the glymphatic system within the brain and its role in Alzheimer's disease. But again, some of that movement of the fluid within that system is going to be dependent on what's actually happening on the vascular side.
1: Mm-hmm. What's your timeline going forward with this study and perhaps future studies that you already have in mind?
0: Yeah, so our current two awards are going through the next 2 to 3 years. From there, that's again setting the stage with that cross-sectional data. And we're going to immediately start doing the longitudinal follow-ups within this study for the next 5 years. We're hoping to obviously leverage this data and this opportunity for a larger NIH grant to fully fund the study for the longitudinal component. From there, we're really excited to be able to dig into the data, look at some of those lifestyle behaviors and pharmaceutical treatments that we could potentially use and target different at-risk groups within this menopause transition. We have some work potentially in the future that's going to be looking at resistance exercise training specifically. And so we're really going to start to try and leverage this data to identify those lifestyle behaviors and start to try and use that to improve cardiovascular health in these women as they go through the menopause transition.
1: Wes, in less than 30 seconds, what would you tell a woman listening now in her 40s, early 50s today, before your research is complete? What can she do right now to protect her brain health through that menopause transition?
0: The easiest thing is to get your blood pressure measured and talk to your physician about it if it's in a hypertensive range or if it's something that they're concerned about. Blood pressure is an easy measure that's pretty scalable, that's indicative of your cardiovascular health. That and try and make sure you're living life in moderation. Try and don't be too sedentary. Try and make sure you're getting adequate sleep, adequate exercise, and eating an adequate and healthy diet.
1: Wesley Lefferts, thank you very much. Principal investigator of the BRAVA study, assistant professor of kinesiology and health at Iowa State University in our AIM studio. Wes, thank you so much for joining us.
0: Thank you, Ben. My pleasure.
1: Coming up, we mark a major milestone, 20 years of the UI Healthcare's Code Stroke system. We look at how this coordinated rapid response network connects emergency rooms across Iowa to stroke specialists to save both brain function and lives in just a moment.
2: 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Tomorrow's Wednesday. That means Politics Day, and we will certainly have a lot to talk about, Ben and his guests, as today is primary election day here in Iowa. So we will have a post-election type Politics Day show for you, no doubt. Coming up at 1 o'clock, it's here and now. Congress is back in session, and a debate continues about the Trump administration's nearly $1.8 billion fund meant to pay people who say the last administration persecuted them, including possibly January 6th rioters. We're going to hear more about that and how the Justice Department is abiding by a judge's order that temporarily halts that fund. Stay with us. It's IPR.
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1: And we're back with more River to River from IPR News. I'm Ben Kiefer. Today we've been focusing on women's brain health and stroke risk and how decades of understudied biology are starting to get more scientific attention. Now, though, let's turn our attention to an Iowa milestone. 20 years of the Code Stroke system at the University of Iowa Healthcare. For the past 20 years, a system built at the University of Iowa Healthcare has been quietly changing what happens to stroke patients across this state, connecting emergency rooms, EMS teams, and hospitals in all corners of Iowa, connecting them to stroke specialists when we know in cases of stroke, every second counts. Joining me live in our Iowa City studio, Dr. Enrique Lera, professor of vascular neurology, in fact, the Stoppelmore Adams professor of vascular neurology, and he is the director of the University of Iowa Comprehensive Stroke Center. Thank you very much for coming in, Dr. Lera.
10: Thank you for having me, Ben.
1: Okay, let's talk about this milestone. 20 years is a long time in medicine. When you look back, and I know you go well before that in your expertise, where stroke care in Iowa was 20 years ago compared to where it is now, what is the biggest change?
10: I think the biggest change is in the last 20 years, first, we have more interventions than we used to for treating patients with a stroke. We used to have the clot-busting medicine, the thrombolytic therapy, and now in the last 20 years, we have the mechanical thrombectomy, which is an incredible advance for treating large vessel strokes. But also, I think we have organized ourselves as a system in a much better and efficient way to recognize stroke symptoms both locally and at community hospitals, make sure the right triage is done to select those patients that need treatment and expedite the treatment and the transfer when it's necessary to our institution.
1: Join our conversation. Dr. Lera is with us for another 15 or 20 minutes. If you have a question, perhaps you are a stroke survivor. There are plenty of stroke survivors out there. 1-866-780-9100. RiverToRiver@iowapublicradio.org. And we know that those who survive strokes and have better functions after strokes, it often comes down to every second that it, when it's recognized. So there are, millions of neurons lost per minute when a stroke occurs?
10: 1.9 million, exactly.
1: 1.9 million.
10: Per minute.
1: Okay, it doesn't matter what type of stroke, it's always the same?
10: Or? That's a very nice estimate that was done a few years ago to quantify the motto, time is brain, because we keep talking about time is brain until someone said, and how much brain is per unit of time? And based on imaging studies and the progression of the stroke core, what it's called, it's being estimated that the 1.9, I like to round it to 2 million, not to use decimals, 2 million neurons per minute is a good time to think about it.
1: Okay, so stroke occurs, that blockage occurs, you're losing, let's say, 2 million neurons per minute. I don't have any idea how many are in the brain total, but what does losing 2 million a minute actually mean for a stroke patient and further their further function in life?
10: Well, I think what is nice about that concept of time in brain is not only you lose these neurons, which is true. We have a lot of neurons in the brain, as you pointed out, Ben, but 2 million is a lot of neurons per minute. And every minute counts in regards to stroke outcomes. So we see that with any stroke intervention that we applied. In fact, if someone proposes a new stroke intervention as a new treatment, it should show what the current treatments do, which is the effect is clearly time-dependent. Not only it improves outcome, but it depends how soon you activate it from the time of the stroke. The outcomes are going to be totally different.
1: Okay.
10: And in a continuous manner. Yeah. Mm-hmm.
1: Let's talk more in depth about the code stroke, 20 years of that. Walk us through what happens from the moment someone calls that number and what is the number. You would just look up probably code stroke at the UI healthcare?
10: Well, it goes through we have two lines to activate the code stroke at the university. One is from outside hospitals that they call through they have already these emergency rooms across the state have a dedicated 1-800 number that they call the transfer center at our institution, and they request the presence of the code stroke team. And the transfer center connects us with whoever is on call, and we speak with them, and we go through the case and look at images remotely and so forth. That's one way of activating it through external hospitals, which is actually 80% of our patients come from other hospitals around the state. And then the other way to activate a code stroke is through the hospital itself, either in the emergency department. The person's doing triage in the emergency department, meaning the first that interact with a patient, you know, that comes with symptoms. And if they think it could be a stroke based on the criteria we give them, they call the code stroke through an internal number, 199 within the institution. But it can also be activated by any floor of the hospital, you know, any area of the hospital, actually any clinic, you know, anyone working at our institution that think is encountering someone with a potential stroke, we encourage them to activate it. And it's the job of our stroke team to come quickly, assess that, and determine whether it's a stroke or not. And if so, establish the plan for treatment as soon as possible.
1: Over 60 Iowa hospitals now connect to the University of Iowa system. That got built up over the last 20 years. It wasn't all at once.
10: Well, it's been a gradual process, but what it was built in regards to code stroke is the ability to contact and to get a hold of us immediately. So in the past, before the code stroke system was available, they may ask for a neurologist in general or a neurological consult, or trying to get ways to support these hospitals by external expertise. That was less efficient. You know, now we have a system of a very quick response where if there is a potential stroke, we get someone on the phone for them that can walk them through the case, determine if a clot busting medicine is needed immediately, locally, and they can do that with our guidance and supervision, or if we determine they need to transfer the patient for further treatment that we can only do at the university, such as the mechanical thrombectomy or other surgery, then we facilitate that and coordinate that transfer.
1: Dr. Lehrer, you're based in Iowa City. We know Iowa is largely a rural state. What does that geographic disparity mean in practice when it comes to stroke? Because I imagine, if we can put it this way, the best place to have a stroke and to recognize it is probably Iowa City in our state. And some outlying rural areas, they're more of a challenge. Talk about that spectrum.
10: Yes, I think there is, for the audience, a very clear and defined rural-urban disparity in regards to stroke outcomes. And I like to call it more geographic-based disparity because it really can happen to anyone. You can be the most urban guy in the world, living in Manhattan, and you're driving through Highway 80, and you have your stroke at a truck stop. Then your outcome is going to be bound by that zip code. It's a geographical outcome because there's going to be time before someone gets to you. You know, if you need a treatment that is definite, this transport time, even if it's done in helicopters and with our expeditious system, there's still time and there's still transfer. So there is a geographic-based disparity, which stems from the fact that there is less resources in rural areas to and expertise to treat this particular condition, which requires transportation, and time is brain in this condition. And when you join these two things together, it results in a geographical disparity in outcomes, which we are trying to mitigate by this code stroke system.
1: Are we close to equity in stroke outcomes between cities and country?
10: I don't think so. In fact, as we get more, as we have more stroke interventions and more specialized, frankly, the disparity can go the other way, you know, because then there is more of a gap between what we have to offer at a comprehensive stroke center and what can be offered in a small community critical access hospital.
1: Mm-hmm. If you've just joined us, we're talking about strokes and a milestone in Iowa, 20 years of the code stroke system at the University of Iowa Healthcare. For the past 20 years, the system at the UI has been quietly changing what happens to stroke patients across the state, connecting emergency rooms, EMS teams, and hospitals in all corners of the state to stroke specialists when every second counts. In just a moment, I wanted to talk a little bit about advances in treatment. Before we get that, our awareness has been raised. Give listeners the BFAST acronym, if you could. Walk us through so that we know, where you live is only one factor here. But if you're living in a city center, as you demonstrated, and you or a loved one doesn't recognize what is going on with your stroke, you don't get the care as quickly as you need to have it. So let us know. What are we watching
10: for? So I heard my colleague Hannah Reuter already spoke about the BFAST, but I'm going to reemphasize
1: it
10: because it's important to remember that acronym. So the B stands for balance. First of all, stroke symptoms typically are attached to the word sudden. So it's a sudden change in either any of these conditions, right? So if someone has a sudden change in balance, that's the B, or E eyesight, not seeing well or not seeing half of the world. The F stands for face, you know, some sudden asymmetry of the face. A stands for arm. S stands for speech. And then the last letter, T, is time, to emphasize, be fast. If you ever see someone, a loved one, a relative, a coworker that exhibits a sudden change in any of these areas, the important thing is to call 911. Mm-hmm. And not be afraid of being wrong, because we don't expect anyone to diagnose a stroke with BFAST. The BFAST is just an awareness system. It's important not to miss any stroke. And we are used to situations where we see patients that they didn't have any stroke and they check positive with the BFAST, but that's okay. We just don't want to miss them.
11: Yeah. And if someone is watching and notices a family member and something just seems off, not sure about it, maybe it's, you know, maybe they've forgotten all about BFAST, but they're like, oh, something's different today. What should they do? Not hesitate to call 911.
10: Exactly. And we recognize the barriers to call 911, right? There's going to be this commotion, an ambulance is going to come, then they start having thoughts about billing or wait times in the emergency department. I can tell you, if you activate that in Johnson County EMS system works very closely with us, and if they do their own BFAST, they recognize the person may be having a stroke, they radio in, and you're going to end up directly in our CT scanner. You're going from the ambulance directly into the CT scanner. You even don't stop at the hospital bed in the emergency department. That's a new program that we have to expedite treatment. And that has resulted in a significant reduction of what we call door-to-needle time, where the patients are treated with the intravenous thrombolytic, there's the needle time, much faster than if they were going to the traditional pathway of going, stopping at the emergency room, you know, and then activating it and going through the CAT scan. So we have this direct to CAT scan. There is really no penalty. The stakes are very high for missing a stroke, right? Mm-hmm. So you don't want to be in the situation, as I've seen some of my patients say, well, you know, I just waited a little bit, you know, I didn't want to go through all this commotion. Some took a nap and see if it went away, the symptoms. And then just to find out that not only they didn't go away, but now they lost 1 or 2 hours. And you make the math, 2 million neurons per minute. Now they're at the worst outcome situation, even with treatment. Or they may not be eligible for treatment in the first place because it's too late. Mm-hmm. So it's very important not to miss that opportunity. And even if the patients are not having a stroke, most of these patients have some neurological condition that we call a stroke mimic that needs attention in the first place, right? So there is really very, there's little penalty to, in my mind, to come to activate 911.
11: What if you know, as you said, you don't want the commotion, you want to maybe save some expenses, you're not thinking clearly, something's off. Why not? Can you put your family member in a car and just drive him to the emergency room? Is that a good option or not as good option?
10: I think that is a bad option for two reasons. First, we have good data that when you arrive by the ambulance, you're going to be treated differently and faster in our emergency departments than if you come by a car. And that makes sense, right? Especially if you end up directly in the CT scanner, like with the pathway that we have. So the ambulance is going to result in faster treatment. The other reason is that if you're having truly a stroke, the strokes come in different sizes and severities, and they can have complications. So you don't want to find your loved one in the passenger seat, or worse, in the driver's seat, to the emergency department when they're having a seizure because of the stroke, or the stroke is getting worse and having, or needing airway support, needing a tube in the throat, or things of that nature. That's another good reason to come in an ambulance.
11: We have only 2 minutes left, but quickly, advances in treatment over the past 20 years. Once you've recognized it, get them to the hospital. What are some promising things that have developed?
10: So the two main treatments for removing the clot out of the artery that produces the stroke is the clot busting therapy that is done for a lot of patients. Many patients are eligible for that clot busting therapy. And then the mechanical thrombectomy, which means mechanically removing that clot from inside the artery, which is done for a smaller subset of patients that have larger strokes in a larger pipe. And what we've seen in the last 20 years, not only they have these two treatments, but we keep expanding the indications for those treatments. So we are treating more and more patients. So you may remember, Ben, that before we only had 3 hours to treat with the clot-busting medicine. That time has been expanded and using advanced imaging equipment. And the same thing for the mechanical thrombectomy. We treat more and more patients.
11: We have 1 minute left, but I understand when it's quickly recognized and treated, you have some patients with a major arterial blockage go home after a successful treatment the next day?
10: It has happened, yes. It happens actually quite commonly, which, you know, when I train as a resident, if you occlude the middle cerebral artery, you had a major stroke, you just didn't go home the next day, and you would be highly disabled or dead from that stroke. Mm-hmm. And this is a new paradigm, and it's very nice to see that.
11: Okay. Quickly, what do you want to have happen in the next 20 years here in Iowa for the code stroke system?
10: I would like, you know, I really feel bad about this geographic disparity living in Iowa. You know, I think it's very unfair that our outcome as patients with strokes is dependent on a zip code where you live. You know, I think we should have more resources to mitigate that disparity, whether it's faster systems of transport and recognition or using medicines in transport to mitigate brain damage.
11: Dr. Enrique Leira, he is a neurologist and head of the UI Comprehensive Stroke Center. Dr. Leira, thanks for coming in today.
10: My pleasure. Thanks for having me.
11: Today's show produced by Samantha McIntosh and Danny Gear. Technical support from Nev Kelly and Sean McLean. I'm Ben Kiefer. Thanks for joining us.
12: 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Another 2 hours. More than two. We've got a bunch of great programs still, so stick with us. It's Here and Now. 3 o'clock, it's the BBC News Hour. 4 o'clock, All Things Considered. 6, it's The Daily. And 6:30, it is Marketplace. NPR News up next. 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
16: From NPR and WBUR Boston, I'm Robin Young.
17: And I'm Scott Tong. This is Here and Now. Coming up, Congress is back in D.C. with Democrats wanting to limit the president's war authority, and Republicans are criticizing the administration's anti-weaponization fund. We'll get the latest.
16: Also, the government says detainees on a hunger strike in that New Jersey center are getting steaks. A lawyer for a detainee responds.
18: If they are being provided fantastic food, living in sanitary conditions, they wouldn't be doing this.
16: And former Wimbledon champion Marion Bartoli on a new Women's Tennis Association initiative focused on maternal health.
19: Nearly 500,000 preventable pregnancy-related deaths occur each year, with the vast majority in low- and middle-income countries.
16: Coming up here and now.
17: The news is first.
20: Live from NPR News in Washington, I'm Libby Casey. President Trump has signed a long-awaited executive order on artificial intelligence. It contains voluntary asks for AI companies that's meant to address security around the technology. NPR's Deepa Shivaram has more.
21: The executive order was expected to come out last month after the Trump administration decided to reverse course and tackle some safety measures around AI, which they were staunchly opposed to at first. But then at the last minute, Trump pulled back on his plans to sign it, saying he had concerns it would stifle the U.S.'s lead in the global AI race. The order he did sign sets out to design a voluntary framework with AI developers and asks that the companies share frontier AI models with the federal government up to 30 days before they get released. Any actual regulations or mandates around the technology would have to come from Congress. Deepa Shivaram, NPR News, The White House.
20: Secretary of State Marco Rubio is on Capitol Hill today for back-to-back hearings. This morning, the top Democrat on the Foreign Relations Committee, Senator Jeanne Shaheen, criticized him for leaving Congress out of decisions or basic information.
0: I've requested a briefing on changes to U.S. force posture in Europe, and after 33 days, we still have no response. We've requested a briefing from the Iran war on displacement. After 90 days, we still have no response. We've asked for a briefing on Ukraine on a number of issues. After 180 days, we still have no response.
20: Shaheen also raised concerns about the U.S. military's declining stockpile of advanced weapons used in the Iran war. Russia has launched a massive attack on Ukraine. According to Ukrainian officials, at least 18 people were killed in the city of Dnipro and six more were killed in the capital, Kyiv. NPR's Polina Litvinova reports from Kyiv.
2: Authorities believe Ukraine's President Volodymyr Zelensky wrote on social media that Russia used more than 600 drones and 73 missiles. Most of them were shot down by air defenses. Zelensky expects Ukraine's allies to react to the attack. We definitely need the help of the United States in supplying missiles to the Patriots, he wrote. We count on the support of our partners. Ukraine uses cheap domestic-made interceptor drones to shoot down Russian drones. But it still relies on U.S. Patriot air defense systems to intercept ballistic missiles. Polina Litvinova, NPR News, Kyiv.
20: A bipartisan group of senators will travel this week to four Arctic nations in an attempt to reassure U.S. allies. The four Republicans, four Democrats, their staff, and military liaison officers are all women. Organizers say that's intentional to show the importance of having women at the negotiating table. The trip comes in the wake of President Trump's threats to take over Greenland, which is an autonomous territory of Denmark. This is NPR News.
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20: In Colorado, a federal judge has halted President Trump from dismantling the country's largest federal climate lab for now. NPR's Kirk Ziegler reports the lab successfully got a preliminary injunction to stop the administration's plan while a broader lawsuit moves forward. And we'll have to come back to that later. It's primary election day in six states, New Jersey, Iowa, Montana, South Dakota, New Mexico, and California, where there are competitive House primaries, the Los Angeles mayoral primary, and a governor's race with a primary field in which the top two vote-getters will advance to the general election, regardless of their party affiliation. Democrats are hoping to make inroads in Iowa, while in New Jersey, Republicans are worried about the House seat of Tom Kean Jr., who's been absent from Congress for 3 months for undisclosed medical reasons. President Trump endorsed him this week in the primary. The Vegas Golden Knights and the Carolina Hurricanes will face off tonight in Game 1 of the NHL Stanley Cup Final. That is in Raleigh, North Carolina. This is NPR News, live in Washington.
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12: Time for 2 hours of Here and Now on IPR News. We're going to hear from the Problem Solvers Caucus on gerrymandering and vintage recipes with modern twists. We'll find out what that's all about. 2 hours worth of Here and Now on a Tuesday. Right now in Pella, 78 degrees, 80 degrees in Mason City. It's IPR.
17: From NPR and WBUR, I'm Scott Tong in Washington, D.C.
4: I'm Robin Young in Boston. It's Here and Now. The mayor of Newark, New Jersey, says he'll lift the curfew that's been placed around the Delaney Hall Detention Center after those intense standoffs between protesters and ICE agents and police over claims of terrible conditions inside the facility. He'll lift the curfew tonight or tomorrow. Detainees say they're leading a hunger and labor strike over poor medical care and food. The Trump administration denies this is happening. Alexandra Goncalves-Penny is with us. She's a lawyer with the American Friends Service Committee, the Quaker Social Justice Group. She has a client inside Delaney Hall. Alexandra, welcome.
6: Thank you so much for having me, Robin.
4: And we're not going to share every detail about your client or ask you to, because he does fear retribution, but how did he end up in Delaney Hall? What happened?
6: Sure, absolutely. It was a result of a traffic stop. And as a result of that traffic stop, he was turned over into ICE custody, and where he has been for approximately 1 month.
4: And is he undocumented?
6: He does not have legal status. He is in immigration proceedings before the immigration court. He is scheduled for a hearing and was, you know, doing everything necessary in order to prepare for that hearing and hoping to secure immigration relief before the immigration court.
4: So, in other words, he was taking the legal steps that he was told to take to stay in the country. Is he not eating? And if so, for how long?
6: Correct. So he had been participating with the protesters in solidarity. And I believe that he had been not eating for approximately a week and a half. And yeah, like so many others that are currently there.
4: Well, as we said, the Department of Homeland Security is denying that there is a hunger strike or that there is any kind of, as the open letter from some of the detainees said when this all started, any kind of physical or psychological torture. And in fact, they released, the government did, facility menus to prove detainees are provided three daily meals with options like chicken fajitas and Salisbury steak. According to what your client says, you say what?
6: Well, providing menus is not, actual evidence of actually providing adequate food. Yeah. Individuals that are in prisons, that are in ICE detention, are not going to take the actions that they're taking because there is no basis, right? Their actions come with consequences. So if they are being provided fantastic food, receiving fantastic medical treatment, living in sanitary conditions, they wouldn't be doing this. So them providing a menu means absolutely nothing. And, it's basically they're using it as a distraction. And quite frankly, I think it's something that everybody should just simply ignore.
4: Well, do you know if people involved in this hunger strike have been punished?
6: Yes, we have heard of retaliatory responses to individuals that are participating in the labor and hunger strike. We have heard of people being sent to solitary confinement. We have heard of people being transferred into different units. We have heard of threats issued to individuals to be moved out of state. We do know of certain people that have been moved into other facilities. That is absolutely happening.
4: Well, talk about the protests that are happening outside. The Democratic governor, Mikey Sherrill, ordered the New Jersey State Police to take over security. She claimed the move was necessary to protect the demonstrators from an ICE surge. State Attorney General Jennifer Davenport confirmed what a lot of people were saying. These were outside agitators. She said five of the six so far arrested by state police this week were not from New Jersey. Fox News is reporting the protesters are far-left communist socialist activists who've assaulted federal agents. Now, there's a whiff of, the Jan 6 attacks in claims of many on the right. Why isn't there more criticism of these protesters because they have assaulted federal agents? My question to you is, do you think what's happening outside the hall, and we also had members of the far-right Proud Boys show up and things got pretty violent.
6: Yeah.
4: Do you think what's happening outside is helping or hurting your clients?
6: I believe that the well-intentioned individuals that are out there lending their voices to support the detainees is helping. It's helping bring attention
18: to the deplorable conditions that humans, you know, that individuals face at the hand of our federal government and federal immigration agencies currently and for years now. You know, and I think that that is absolutely helpful to, you know, our clients. You know, unfortunately, I do know that there has been some violence, but this is coming from both sides. I don't necessarily believe that bringing in, you know, state law enforcement, you know, when individuals were peacefully protesting is maybe the best response by the governor. Mm-hmm. But I think in general, this is something that is beneficial to the overall cause, which is good conditions, or actually rather the lack of good conditions at immigration detention centers and throughout the United States.
4: Is your client inside aware of what's happening outside?
18: Yes, he is. I'm actually going to go speak with him today to kind of fill him in a little more. But he does know a little bit about what's happening.
4: Well, meanwhile, New Jersey's governor and Newark's mayor are calling for the center to be closed. The White House says ICE agents will not be deterred, so we'll follow this story. Alexandra Goncalves-Pena, New Jersey legal director at the American Friends Service Committee, who has a client inside the Delaney Hall in New Jersey. Thank you for speaking with us.
18: Well, thank you so much, Robin, and thank you for reporting on this.
17: In Congress, members of the Trump administration are facing tough questions this week. Secretary of State Marco Rubio today is speaking on Capitol Hill about the Iran war and more. And this afternoon, the acting attorney general, Todd Blanche, will likely face questions from House members about the nearly $1.8 billion legal fund that may be used to pay the president's allies. The fund faces bipartisan criticism. Let's now bring in Nicholas Wu, congressional reporter for Semaphore. Nicholas, good to have you back.
5: Thanks for having me.
17: So let's start with this fund meant to pay people the administration says are victims of political persecution. That could include January 6 rioters. Now the administration says it will follow a court order pausing the fund for now. Will that be enough for Republicans on the Hill? Because many have been critical of this fund.
5: Republican senators I talked to said that, you know, simply saying the fund will be paused for a couple weeks is not enough for them. They need a firmer guarantee from the administration that the fund is fully sunsetting. And it appears to be that's what the announcement yesterday was alluding to. And there have been, you know, anonymous quotes from the administration in various news outlets suggesting that might be the case. But what a lot of these senators need is a statement directly from Trump saying that.
17: Mm-hmm. Well, it reminds me about that line from The Princess Bride where the man was only partially dead. Kind of seems like the question here on the Hill. What leverage do Republicans have against the president and this fund?
5: And so this fund and, you know, the controversy around all of it is really running straight into a Senate Republican conference and a House Republican conference that are in less and less of a mood to acquiesce to every single thing the Trump administration wants, especially after several of their members have been ousted in these Trump-backed primaries. And so that gives them a lot of leverage over things like the DHS funding bill that is currently stuck in the Senate over questions about the victimization fund, or, you know, for that matter, there's a new acting director of national intelligence, and Trump will need the votes of Republican senators if there's any hope of getting him or any of the other nominees he needs confirmed.
17: Yeah. Well, Senator Ted Cruz has been describing Republican outrage voiced in a meeting last month with the Todd Blanche, the acting attorney general, on this fund. Let's listen. Here's a piece of sound from Cruz on his podcast.
7: The Republican senators were pissed. There were multiple senators yelling at the attorney general saying this feels like self-dealing. This feels like Trump cut a deal with himself.
17: So, Nicholas, is this an important moment when Republicans who have long supported the president now seem to be pushing back hard?
5: It seems to be a specific moment. The question is whether or not, you know, the resolve that Republican senators have demonstrated here will necessarily end up translating over to other issues. But at the very least, there's a recognition among many Republicans that the optics of this fund are simply bad politics for them, especially as you see Democrats starting to ramp up attacks on them, saying that, you know, the administration is engaging in this self-dealing while at the same time ignoring cost of living issues that have so many voters concerned ahead of the midterm elections. And so we'll see how this plays out, and, you know, on all of these other big issues that Congress has to confront.
1: You mentioned, Nicholas, the President Trump's pick for the new acting director of national intelligence, Bill Pulte, to replace Tulsi Gabbard. Tell us about Pulte and what lawmakers for now are saying about him.
5: Pulte is known as somewhat of a combative force in the administration and has really been one of its chief advocates on housing. Remember, his main hat that he wears is as the head of the Federal Housing Finance Administration, and you know, he oversees Fannie Mae and Freddie Mac. But now he's been named to a top intelligence job, and Republican senators I talked to this morning pointed out that he really doesn't have any apparent qualifications from the intelligence community, let alone perhaps even a security clearance. And so the question for the administration now is whether or not they might nominate him to serve in the job permanently. He might not have the votes for it, but as we've seen with other Trump appointees, they're content also to let a lot of these folks sit as an acting head of the agency, and it might appear to be that place.
1: Yeah. All right. Let me ask you briefly about the Iran war. Secretary of State Rubio is testifying today, facing questions about peace negotiations. Here's an exchange between Rubio and Connecticut Democrat Chris Murphy.
8: Iran is being sanctioned because they've highly enriched uranium. Iran is being sanctioned because of their nuclear activities. If they agree to give up those things, there will be sanctions relief associated with their commitment and compliance
9: with those
8: agreements.
9: You will not give sanctions relief just in exchange for reopening the strait.
8: No, that's not been discussed. That's not been offered.
1: Nicholas, briefly, you know, Congress has voted several times on whether to rein in the president's powers in Iran. Those have failed. Could that change?
5: The House is set to take up a measure tomorrow to rein in the military action in Iran, and it's looking likely to pass. So for perhaps the first time, at least over in the House side, they're likely to have a very real debate over military action in Iran.
1: Nicholas Wu is congressional reporter for Semaphore. Nicholas, always good to talk to you. Thank you.
5: Thank you.
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3: Voters in six states are weighing in on primary elections, and all eyes are on California and Iowa. 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And in California, they pick the two candidates who will compete to replace Gavin Newsom as governor. What the outcome means for the months before the midterms. That's on the next Morning Edition from NPR News.
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5: BBC News with Govinda Gill. President Trump has signed an executive order setting up a voluntary scheme for tech firms to share AI models with government ahead of their release. It's intended to protect government systems from AI-enabled cyber attacks. The US Secretary of State Marco Rubio has told Congress the Trump administration will re-engage with the Global Vaccine Alliance amid the Ebola outbreak in Central Africa. Mr. Rubio also said Venezuela needed a government chosen through free and fair elections, but he added that conditions for these still had to be created. Diplomats from Israel and Lebanon have been meeting in Washington for a fourth round of talks as Israeli forces continue to carry out strikes in southern Lebanon. Israel says the attacks are in response to ceasefire violations by Hezbollah. The UN refugee agencies warned that a fall in funding could worsen conditions for more than a million Rohingya refugees in Bangladesh. A spokesman said generous support had been critical for refugees who fled violence in Myanmar. Hungary's new Prime Minister Peter Modra says he's ready to meet Ukraine's President Volodymyr Zelensky, potentially opening a new chapter in relations between the two countries. Since his election victory, Mr. Modra has cleared the way for billions of dollars in frozen EU aid for Kyiv. France's President Macron and his Rwandan counterpart Paul Kagame have unveiled a memorial in Paris dedicated to the victims of Rwanda's genocide. France was accused of complicity because of its ties with the then Rwandan government. A flesh-eating fly that poses a serious threat to cattle has been found in Mexico, just 40 kilometres from the US border. There are fears the parasite could cause millions of dollars of damage to the US beef industry. That's the latest BBC News.
6: Welcome back to NewsHour. 1995 was the year Windows 95 was released. It was the year the Sony PlayStation was launched and when eBay was founded. It was also the year that the first Toy Story film came out. The popular franchise is now back for a fifth instalment in very different times. It asks what the future might hold for toys in a world dominated by technology. Our arts correspondent David Sillitoe has been speaking to the stars of the film, Joan Cusack, Tom Hanks and Tim Allen. The last two are Woody and Buzz in the films, a double act that only actually meet on the interview circuit.
7: It's good to be back.
8: Starring as always, Tom Hanks as Woody, the cowboy, and Tim Allen, the space ranger, Buzz Lightyear.
9: It's been too long, Woody.
8: Can't hear us. But taking the lead in this story about female friendship is Joan Cusack as Jessie.
10: Bonnie still needs us. 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
2: Curious what's happening here in Iowa? 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
4: 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I'm Scott Detrow.
5: And I'm Elsa Chang. Here in California, voters are at the polls deciding which candidates from a very crowded primary field will advance to November.
6: I personally have been waiting for that, just that aha moment where a candidate breaks out and you're like, yes, that's what I wanted to hear.
4: First, this newscast.
7: Live from NPR News in Washington, I'm Duane Brown. A plan by the Trump administration to send Americans to Kenya if they've been exposed or infected with Ebola has been blocked by a court there. The facility in Kenya appears to be on hold for now. Medical experts say the U.S. plan is unprecedented and problematic. Speaking to reporters from the White House today, Dr. Oz Mehmet, head of Medicare and Medicaid services, seem to agree.
8: We are confident, and the State Department's working on this diligently, that they're going to be able to work out something with Kenya. There has already been a fair amount of communication around this issue. And we have our German colleagues as well. So there's many places we can send folks, but sending them across the world, especially when we're not sure what's going on with them, is probably not the wisest move.
7: So far, there have been more than 320 confirmed cases of Ebola, all in Uganda and the Democratic Republic of Congo. President Trump is naming housing official Bill Pulte to be the acting director of national intelligence. NPR's Danielle Kurtzleben tells us he'll replace Tulsi Gabbard, who announced she will resign at the end of the month.
9: Pulte is currently the head of the Federal Housing Finance Agency, which oversees Fannie Mae and Freddie Mac, which support the U.S. mortgage market. Pulte's biography on the agency's website lists no intelligence experience, with the bulk of his career experience in the housing sector. He is a Trump loyalist who, in his current role, last year accused Federal Reserve Board of Governors member Lisa Cook of mortgage fraud. Cook has denied wrongdoing. Trump subsequently attempted to fire Cook from the board. The Supreme Court is set to rule on that case. Pulte's not the only official to serve in multiple roles. Secretary of State Marco Rubio is also the current acting national security advisor. Danielle Kurtzleben, NPR News.
7: Stocks finished higher on Wall Street. Shares of AI companies Broadcom and NVIDIA drove the market higher, while oil prices were steady. This is NPR.
1: It's IPR News at 4:32. I'm John Wanamaker. Polls close in just under 3.5 hours in Iowa's primary elections. State law requires candidates in party primaries to win at least 35% of the vote. If that threshold is not met, the winner is to be chosen at a nominating convention. Doug Gross, the Iowa GOP's nominee for governor 24 years ago, narrowly cleared that 35% hurdle.
10: I had the feeling as we entered the primary day that we were all close. And to refresh the memories of your listeners, many of whom have probably forgotten this, hopefully. You had Steve Sukup and Bob Vanderplaats and I running all in that race for governor in the Republican primary in 2002. And they were on an upward trajectory at that point.
1: Vanderplaats, who is now CEO of the Family Leader, finished third with about 31.5%. Sukup, a businessman from Sheffield who had been a state legislator, got nearly a third of the vote. Gross won with 35.88%. If none of the five candidates running for the Republican Party's nomination for governor wins 35% today, the party's nominee will be chosen by delegates at the GOP state convention June 13th. Iowa Governor Kim Reynolds has signed a bill intended to expand the use of ag equipment fueled by higher ethanol blends. It exempts fuel that contains more than 85% ethanol from the state excise tax. A John Deere prototype tractor that runs on E98 was on display at the bill signing ceremony. Deanna Kovar, president of John Deere's Ag and Turf Division, says the tractor was manufactured in Waterloo. Eastern Iowa farmer Lance Lillibridge has tested the E98 tractor on his farm.
11: The ethanol tractor probably outperformed the diesel tractor, not only in in how it pulled the equipment, but just in the efficiency and the fact that, you know, we're going to be

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2: 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I'm Elsa Chang.
3: And I'm Scott Detrow. Secretary of State Marco Rubio says Cuba needs systemic reforms and possibly new leadership.
4: I really don't believe this system is capable of reform unless new people take over or a new mindset takes hold.
2: More on his Senate testimony after this summary of the day's news.
5: Live from NPR News in Washington, I'm Duane Brown. For the first time since the start of the war in Iran more than 3 months ago, Secretary of State Marco Rubio faced questions from lawmakers on Capitol Hill. Rubio told a panel, a Senate panel, that Iranians have agreed to negotiate on nuclear points, but said no deal will be made unless they open the Strait of Hormuz to commercial traffic. Senator Jean Shaheen, the ranking Democrat on the Foreign Relations Committee, says her requests for more information have been ignored.
6: I've requested a briefing on changes to U.S. force posture in Europe, and after 33 days, we still have no response. We've requested a briefing from the Iran war on displacement. After 90 days, we still have no response. We've asked for a briefing on Ukraine on a number of issues. After 180 days, we still have no response.
5: It's primary day in six states, including California, where at the top of the ballot, a lively and unsettled race to replace termed-out Governor Gavin Newsom from member station KQED. Scott Schaefer reports.
7: California hasn't had a governor's race like this one in decades. An unpredictable horse race with several lead changes, the implosion of a leading candidate after sexual assault allegations, and a slew of relatively unknown options. Javier Becerra, former HHS secretary and California attorney general, has jumped to the front of the pack after Congressman Eric Swalwell dropped out. Not far behind, Republican Steve Hilton, a former Fox News host, he's neck and neck with billionaire investor and political activist Tom Steyer. A few months ago, panicked Democrats feared they could be locked out of a November runoff by this top two primary system. But now polls show it's at least possible the top two finishers will both be Democrats. For NPR News, I'm Scott Schaefer in San Francisco.
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8: It's IPR News at 5:32. I'm John Wanamaker. Governor Kim Reynolds signed a bill into law today, more than doubling the mandatory prison sentence for people convicted of three felonies. IPR's Katarina Sestarik reports.
9: Starting July 1st, people convicted of a third felony offense will be required to serve at least 7 years in prison. That's up from the current three-year minimum. Reynolds also signed a bill restricting bail and pretrial release, and she signed a third bill that immediately bans events aimed at resolving arrest warrants. Reynolds says the state has a responsibility to protect Iowans.
10: These reforms reflect a simple principle. Iowa will stand with its victims, support law enforcement, and prioritize public safety. We believe in second chances, but we also recognize that continued criminal behavior demands accountability.
9: The corrections department estimates the longer prison sentences will require the construction of three new prisons and the expansion of two prisons at a cost of $2 billion. I'm Katarina Sestarik, IPR News.
8: The Trump administration is proposing a new rule that would push government workers to sign non-disclosure agreements. Federal employees are already prohibited from sharing sensitive information. The new rule would apply to all, quote, non-public information, which many legal experts say is too broad a definition. Senator Chuck Grassley says he's voiced his concerns about NDAs to the Office of Personnel Management. He says he's also introduced anti-gag legislation that would protect the right of government employees to report wrongdoing to Congress or the special counsel's office.
11: What we told them was that anti-gag information for every employee that they have a right to report to Congress if they know something's wrong, that it's at the upfront of the information that they have to sign.
8: Grassley plans to address the Senate in the coming days to make it clear that any document a federal employee signs cannot compromise their right to report wrongdoing to Congress. Former Iowa State basketball player Milan Momcilovic is transferring to Kentucky. He made the announcement on social media yesterday. The 6'8" Momcilovic was an All-Big 12 second-team selection for the Cyclones last season. When Iowa State reached the Sweet 16, Momcilovic has declared for the NBA draft, but he pulled his name before a May 27th deadline.

5:48 on IPR News. Coming up, the SpaceX IPO could reset investing in the U.S. stock market, creating massive wealth for some while also exposing many small investors to significant risk. More on that story on The Daily coming up at 6. Then earnings season has just about wrapped up for the first quarter of the year. A look at what those reports have signaled about where consumers are spending and where they've pulled back. That story on Marketplace at 6:30. Stay with us.

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4: I've been covering Elon Musk for many years now. This is the first time I've been able to see the full picture of what's going on at SpaceX. I and many others just have a lot of questions as to whether or not the business that we're seeing here, the numbers that it's putting up, can justify these trillion-dollar valuations that people will be investing in.
5: 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That's coming up on The Daily from The New York Times.
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8: Live from NPR News in Washington, I'm Ryland Barton. Acting Attorney General Todd Blanche says the Trump administration is scrapping its anti-weaponization fund. NPR's Jacqueline Diaz reports this came in testimony before Congress.
9: When pressed on the status of the controversial anti-weaponization fund, Blanche was unequivocal.
10: We are not moving forward with the fund, period.
9: He was speaking at a House Appropriations Subcommittee hearing on the DOJ budget. The almost $1.8 billion fund was created as part of a settlement resulting from a $10 billion lawsuit filed by Trump against the IRS. Trump sued over his previously leaked tax returns. That settlement also includes a provision granting immunity from tax audits for Trump, his family, and his companies. So the fund may be over, but the rest of the IRS settlement, including that immunity, still stands. And Blanche says the DOJ does not plan to change that deal. Jacqueline Diaz, NPR News.
8: President Trump has named Bill Pulte to be the acting director of national intelligence. The job is supposed to ensure that timely and objective intelligence is provided to the president, but even some Republicans are questioning Pulte's qualifications. NPR's Eric McDaniel has more.
11: After the intelligence failures before the September 11th attacks and Iraq war, the Office of the Director of National Intelligence was created to be the expert voice, presenting clear, factual information to decision makers, including the president. Pulte currently serves as the director of the Federal Housing Finance Agency and has used the post to go after the president's perceived enemies. Senator John Cornyn, a member of the intelligence community and a Texas Republican, recently defeated by a Trump-backed primary challenger, has questions.
12: I don't see any evidence of any qualifications for that job.
11: Trump cited Pulte's qualifications for the role as someone with, quote, deep experience managing the most sensitive matters in America. Eric McDaniel, NPR News, The Capitol.
8: Iran says it stopped communicating with the U.S. mediators after after Israel threatened to bomb Beirut as it fights with the Lebanese militant group Hezbollah. President Trump is disputing the reports and says talks are continuing. Iran says fighting in Lebanon is part of the wider ceasefire talks with the U.S. over the war, but Israel and the U.S. maintain Lebanon is separate from the Iran war talks. As NPR's Franco Ordonez explains, the renewed fighting has complicated Trump's fragile ceasefire with Iran.
13: Iran has made very clear that it sees the fighting in Lebanon as a direct link to the negotiations. And the fact that fighting started again just kind of highlights how hard it has been for Trump, or really any U.S. president recently, working with Israel when they have different security objectives. Trump wants a deal, and Israel is looking at their security and really wants to weaken Hezbollah.
8: NPR's Franco Ordonez reporting. Primaries are being held today in California, Iowa, Montana, New Jersey, New Mexico, and South Dakota. The U.S. stock market added to its records today. This is NPR News from Washington.
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15: It's IPR News at 6:04. I'm John Wanamaker. There will be a vigil at 7 tonight at the Muscatine High School Stadium for the victims of yesterday's shootings. There were six victims, including two children. The gunman took his own life when confronted by police. Muscatine Police Chief Anthony Keyes says a preliminary investigation indicates the shootings stem from a domestic dispute, and all victims are believed to be family members of the shooter. The Muscatine Community School District says two of the victims were students and two were district employees. Residents of the town of Palo near Cedar Rapids are asking the city to pull back on a new ordinance relating to a proposed data center from Google. Some residents are asking for stricter water requirements, while others want the council to withdraw the ordinance completely. Earlier this year, Google said it would work with Palo to build a new data center instead of Linn County. Unlike the county's ordinance, the city's version does not require a study to see if there's enough water for the center. The Palo ordinance would treat permits from the DNR as proof there's enough water. Larry Clinton is a resident of Palo.
16: I don't know what the big hurry is, like everybody's talking about. What? Why are we leaving everything up to somebody else? Why don't we decide what we want instead of DNR or the state or anything else? We can tell them what we want.
15: The city's ordinance also does not include a water use agreement addressing water use monitoring and reporting like the county's. The council approved the ordinance on the first of three readings. Sky should be partly cloudy tonight. Overnight lows in the mid to upper 50s. Tomorrow, partly to mostly sunny, a slight chance of afternoon rain in western Iowa. Highs tomorrow should be in the low to mid 80s. It's IPR News at 6:06, The Daily up next.
17: From the New York Times, I'm Michael Barbaro. This is The Daily. On Monday, the AI giant Anthropic filed paperwork to go public, turbocharging a coming wave of blockbuster IPOs that could mint the world's first trillionaire and remake American capitalism. The first of those IPOs will be Elon Musk's SpaceX, set to begin selling shares as soon as next week. Today, business reporter Ryan Mack takes us inside the plan for SpaceX's record-shattering debut on the stock market and explains how it's already changing the rules for investing in ways that mean its success or failure will affect all of us. It's Tuesday, June 2nd. Ryan, welcome to the show.
4: Hey, Michael. Thanks for having me.
17: My pleasure. So my first question to you is, why does this initial public offering of SpaceX matter so much and feel so monumental to so many people?
4: I think it has everything to do with Elon Musk, SpaceX's founder and CEO. And like everything with Elon Musk, this IPO is singular. It's likely going to be the largest of all time, raising anywhere from $50 to $75 billion. It's going to value this company likely at more than $1.25 trillion.
18: Wow.
4: And it could make Elon Musk, already the richest man in the world, already one of the most powerful people in the world's first trillionaire.
18: Mm-hmm.
4: And this opportunity to invest in this kind of one-of-a-kind company, I think that excites a lot of people. It is a rocket manufacturer. It launches things into space for the government and for private companies. And it's also got this artificial intelligence bent to it as well. And what you're going to see in this IPO is a large involvement of retail or mom and pop investors who are excited to invest in a company they see as run by a generational entrepreneur.
18: Mm. Well, why is Musk trying to raise this money right now and through the method of an IPO?
4: You don't have to take it public, but this company has been private for more than 20 years. It was founded in 2002, and it's raised a lot of money already on the private markets from venture capitalists, from private equity funds. So as a company, you kind of get one shot to do this in your lifetime, to raise money on the public market for the first time. And so Elon Musk sees this as his opportunity to do that and to raise these tens of billions of dollars to fund a lot of the goals that SpaceX has for the next 10, 20, 30 years.
19: You must have solar-powered AI satellites in deep space. So, you know, this is where it's kind of handy to have a space company, I guess.
4: I'm talking about landing humans on the moon and building factories to do mining.
19: We are going to be able to take astronauts to Mars and ultimately build a self-sustaining civilization on Mars. That is the long-term goal of the company.
4: Ultimately, he's talked about making humans multiplanetary, getting them to Mars and making us a species that exists on more than one planet.
18: Right, those very modest goals.
4: Yes, very modest goals. Bear in mind as well that we have these other companies also trying to raise money. I'm talking about OpenAI, Anthropic as well,
18: right,
4: that are looking to go public and raise also tens of billions of dollars. And so there's kind of this element of who can get out fastest and, you know, raise money from the investor, because there's only so much money out there to raise.
18: Right, and so far, Musk will be first.
4: He will. And it's now a question of convincing the investors that SpaceX, which has now a large AI component to it, is indeed a better bet than, let's say, Anthropic or OpenAI.
18: You describe this as a chance for mom and pop investors to become a part of this IPO. That's not the way I typically think of a company going public. I think of big banks like Morgan Stanley or Goldman Sachs, not you and me and our moms and dads.
4: So these mom and pop investors, something the industry likes to call retail investors, get an opportunity to invest here through their brokerage accounts like Charles Schwab or Robinhood. Typically, you get 5 to 10% of shares in an IPO reserved for retail. There's discussion now of about 30% being allotted to retail. So Elon Musk over the years has been pretty brilliant in his strategy of courting the everyday person. But even if you don't want to own SpaceX shares, or if you avoid this IPO, you may essentially end up owning a part of SpaceX indirectly.
18: And how is that? Why would that be?
4: So, like many Americans, you know, you and I have investments in retirement funds. And, you know, these retirement funds are often invested in index funds, which are a collection of companies and stocks that are meant to mirror American industry. So, for example, the NASDAQ 100 is a collection of 100 companies, and their stocks trade publicly. And so you may own a chunk of the NASDAQ 100.
18: Right.
4: The NASDAQ 100 is relaxing its rules to allow for SpaceX to enter the index a lot more quickly than in the past.
18: Hmm.
4: After just 15 days of trading with SpaceX, so 15 days after the IPO, SpaceX will be added to the NASDAQ 100 and essentially force the funds that trade off the NASDAQ 100 to buy shares of the company, to mirror essentially what's in the index. what that does for SpaceX is that it gives the company way more money and way more investors to work with.
18: Mm.
4: So you're essentially getting access to billions of dollars that you wouldn't necessarily have access to. And, you know, shareholders that are already going to own your stock because of this index opportunity.
18: This is kind of fascinating. Why are these indexes relaxing, changing, making more elastic their rules for SpaceX?
4: For Musk and SpaceX, they get access to a lot of capital, billions of dollars worth, that they wouldn't have had access to without these rule changes, or they would have had to wait much longer to get access to that. For the indexes, there is a fear of missing out here, a FOMO that, you know, they could be missing out on these potential gains for their investors in this kind of once-in-a-lifetime IPO. And that has frightened a lot of experts. You know, I talked to one, for example, who said, it's like creating rules for football. And right before you get to the Super Bowl, you throw some of those rules out the window. You know, you've created these rules of the road here that have simply been eliminated at this kind of monumental event. And I think when numbers go up, everyone is happy, right? If SpaceX doesn't hit its milestones or some of these very pie-in-the-sky goals that Elon Musk has set out for the company, you may have a lot of investors asking, why was this allowed? Why am I holding this stock? Why was it in these indexes to begin with? When you think about that, you have to think about what kind of business is essentially holding up those valuations. With an IPO, every company has to file what's called an S-1 to disclose their financial health and their projections for the future. And so I've been covering Elon Musk for many years now. This is the first time I've been able to see the full picture of what's going on at SpaceX. And after spending a couple days with this document, which is 277 pages, I and many others just have a lot of questions as to whether or not the business that we're seeing here, the numbers that it's putting up, can justify these trillion-dollar valuations that people will be investing in.
18: We'll be right back.
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20: 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I'm Charity Nebbe. 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
18: This is The Daily. I'm Michael Barbaro. Back to my conversation with business reporter Ryan Mack about the coming IPO of SpaceX. So, Ryan, you've peeked behind the curtain of SpaceX's actual business. How healthy a business have you concluded that it is or isn't as everyone is deciding whether or not to participate in its IPO?
4: I think the answer to that is that it's quite complicated. There are some positives about this business, and there are a lot of question marks or negatives about this business as well.
18: All right, we'll start with the positive.
4: Sure. So let's start with the crown jewel of the company, which right now appears to be Starlink. This is the company's satellite internet service. The satellites beam down internet service to people on the ground. It's now racked up about 10 million users.
18: Wow.
4: And about $4.4 billion in profit last year.
18: Wow, that's enormous. I mean, that's a very healthy business.
4: And that's because the company dominates the launch business. That was essentially the business that SpaceX was founded on, this idea that it could privatize rocket launches, essentially, that were owned by NASA and the government at the time. And that bet has paid off well. There are estimates that it does more than 85% of all mass into orbit from Earth is through a SpaceX rocket.
18: Okay, and where are the question marks / serious risks?
4: So the question marks are stemming from the company's investment into AI. Earlier this year, you had SpaceX merge with Elon Musk's AI company, XAI. And at the time, Musk justified it as the convergence of synergies. He saw the future of AI taking part in space. And that's because he believed that these AI data centers, which take up a lot of land and resources on Earth, should be put into orbit where they'll have easier access to energy. You know, that was the vision for this merger. And bolting on that AI company onto this successful space company has caused financial strain. The company's capital expenditures doubled to $20.7 billion in 2024. In 2025, it recorded a $4.3 billion loss across its whole business. And that has put a financial strain on SpaceX's IPO documents. And I should say that there are other factors beyond AI. It's incredibly expensive to build these rockets. The company's also looking to build something called Starship, which is the rocket they believe will bring people to Mars.
18: Right. I mean, a company that's 20 years old losing money over a full year makes it hard, at least for me, to understand how you get to an overall valuation of $1.25 trillion.
4: Well, it's saying it's going to do all these things in the future. It's going to put data centers into space. It's going to build factories on the moon. It's going to land people on Mars. And essentially what investors are betting on is not the current fundamentals of the company, but you're betting on the future. And a lot of this is simply hype. And I say that looking at a number that the company put out in their own document, something called total addressable market.
18: Okay.
4: This is the market that the company projects it will be able to attain in the future. And it estimated in its own financial documents that its total addressable market is the largest ever in human history, and that it estimates it to be $28.5 trillion.
18: Wow. Put that number into context.
4: I don't know if I can. I mean, it's so massive. It's close to the US GDP, I believe.
18: Wow.
4: And that's the type of hype that Elon Musk is able to sell. And I think people buy into that largely because he's been successful in the past. You look at, you know, his net worth, for example, which can fluctuate anywhere from $600 to $800 billion these days.
18: Well, let me put that proposition to the test. Elon Musk's track record in the past, quickly summarize it. We have a couple of examples to play with. Obviously, we have Tesla. We also have X, formerly known as Twitter.
4: So let's take Tesla. He took the company public, and the company has mainstreamed electric cars around the world. It has been wildly successful from a stock price perspective.
18: Right. If you invested $1,000 in Tesla at its initial public offering, you'd have something like $250,000 today. That is a hell of a return.
4: And I think that's, you know, part of the appeal of Musk and the part of the appeal of so much of this hype around him. But also, I covered his acquisition of Twitter back in 2022, which was
18: And that is not as much of a success.
4: No. You know, he bought that company at $44 billion. At one point, the valuation of the company, as marked down by some of his investors, was down to $10 billion. But he was able to rescue that company by merging it with, at the time, his AI company, xAI.
18: Right, which I guess does point to the fact that risk isn't even normal risk with someone like Elon Musk, because he's able to use one arm of his business to, in this case, rescue another. And if you're someone who invested in X, are you doing okay now?
4: You are, because if you were an investor in his Twitter takeover, you now presumably hold SpaceX shares. So you're doing quite well for yourself. And so you think about risk and you think about accountability for someone like Elon Musk, and the rules of the game are just completely different.
18: Just explain why you're raising the issue of accountability here for SpaceX and Musk.
4: Because with most public companies, public CEOs are accountable to their shareholders. These shareholders have votes, and if a company doesn't do well, they can vote against their CEO or pressure the board to take action against the CEO, or in some cases, file shareholder lawsuits if they believe something untoward has been done by the CEO or other executives. And what Elon Musk has done in this case at SpaceX is remove a lot of the levers for accountability. He has instituted what we call super voting shares, where the shares he holds have, in this case, 10 to 1 votes compared to your average share. He has almost 85% of the voting control in the company. He controls the board. He has appointed friends and associates to the board. And essentially, he gets to rule the company without any challenge.
18: There's no way for shareholders to essentially stage any kind of revolt or intervention, even if the company's performance is quite bad.
4: Right. You're kind of with Elon up or down.
18: Right. The past few years have raised, you know, meaningful questions about his conduct. He went off to go try to reduce government spending under the second term of President Trump through DOGE, and that failed. And he got into a huge fight with Trump that almost resulted in Trump threatening his contracts through SpaceX, as I recall it. There's also questions about his use of drugs raised in reporting by our colleagues here at the Times. So this is not a traditional CEO, which is part of the allure, but it's also clearly part of the risk. And from what you're saying, none of the normal accountability mechanisms are in place if he starts to go off the rails. So how should we think about that as a risk in this all?
4: Elon Musk is a singular figure, good or bad. And I think that is something I think about a lot. This individual who has that much power, that much wealth, who is essentially unaccountable here. And he's unaccountable because of that wealth. And so when you think about this SpaceX IPO and the potential for what it can do to his net worth, to potentially make him a trillionaire, this could give him even more power.
18: Right. And I guess the way to think about this IPO is that one way or another, we're even more bound up with Musk's success or failure than we have ever been before.
4: Yeah, there's really no way off the rocket ship. And I think there's an argument to be made that this IPO could go well. It could make a lot of money for folks. And in the short term, it could sustain on this hype alone. But in the long term, this is now going to be a public company. It's going to have financial results it's going to disclose. It's going to have quarterly earnings calls with investors. And it's going to need to show progress towards these very lofty goals that people have already invested in.
18: Right.
4: Whether that's putting data centers into space or getting people to Mars. And if the company and Elon Musk doesn't show that progress, investors may start to get antsy. And while he is largely unaccountable, investors do have one main way to show their displeasure, which is to sell the stock. And if that's the case, you know, there'll be potentially a reckoning for SpaceX and for Elon Musk. And this rocket ship that SpaceX has taken off on, that we're all aboard, could come crashing back down to Earth.
18: Well, Ryan, thank you very much. We appreciate it.
4: Thanks for having me.
18: Ryan Mack is a business reporter for The Times, based in California.
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It's Talk of Iowa from IPR News. I'm Charity Nebbe. 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